0: ya on sa me sa boa on a ta to ni so ye o to bu mai ya wa ko ya tala ma le tia James in me ko ya so
1: okay.
0: Good afternoon, James. How are you today? James?
2: Hello. How are you?
0: Yeah, how are you today? All right?
2: Good, thank you,
0: Lisa. Okay, and how are your daily customers every day? Good people and good money?
2: Oh, okay, good money.
0: Okay, James, you're online now?
2: All right.
0: Yeah, thanks.
2: We've got a few special deals for the White Sunday this weekend.
0: Yeah.
2: I've got plenty of fresh taro.
0: All right.
2: Selling from $7.99 for white taro.
0: Yeah.
2: And we've got some pink small ones for $7.49. And we've got large pink ones we're selling here as well. Green bananas, we've got a good special on those. We're just selling $35 a box for a large box of green bananas.
0: Wow.
2: Large box of green bananas.
0: Yes.
2: $35.
0: For the leafu and the coconut cream.
2: Yes. And then we've got plenty of taro leaves.
0: Oh, wow, for the ouch.
2: Then we got lamb flaps. We're doing 20.
0: Oh, yum.
2: Oh, 470.
0: Okay.
2: Yeah, very cheap. And then
0: yeah,
2: 20 kilo box as well. And we sell loose as well. Then we got turkey tails. I've got a good special on turkey tails. Turkey tails for $85.
0: Wow.
2: For a box of turkey tails, 9 kilo, with 13 kilo boxes here as well.
0: Wow, that's all they want.
2: Yep.
0: You are supplying their needs, James.
2: Yep. We've got lamb buns, papa pie, pineapple pies, green donuts, twist donuts, yellow buns, and bunny popo.
0: Woohoo! Bunny popo!
2: Yes, and masi popo biscuits and the Kiki Singer biscuits.
0: Okay.
2: We've got all the twisties and bongo chips and peanut rough chips.
0: Yeah.
2: In the groceries, I've got plenty of tin fish, coconut cream, corned beef, cans of palasami, bags of rice, cans of mango pulp, soya sauce, and then we've got bowl noodles. We're still selling $24.99 a box.
0: Yeah.
2: And yum yum noodles, $14.99 a box. We're still keeping the crackers in the buckets, 2 and 5 kilo buckets.
0: Okay.
2: Then the silly. We've got small sizes and large sizes. And then money transfer at the moment for Pacific Easy is $153 is the rate for cash and EFTPOS.
0: Okay.
2: Then we got in the eggs, plenty of trays of eggs. Fruit and veggies this week, I've got avocados here for 99 cents each.
0: Mm-hmm.
2: Ripe bananas at $149 a kilo. I've got some $10 boxes here as well.
0: Wow.
2: Cucumbers, $199, nice big cucumbers. Tomatoes, $3.99 a kilo. So heaps of fruit and veggies as well. In the frozen, I've got frozen purple taro, we're still doing for $25 a bag.
0: Yeah.
2: And then we've got a

0: Right, frozen taro, cassava, tamu, yams, darapalangi, and breadfruit. So that's all here as well. So don't forget, we're open every day, 7 a.m. to 7 p.m.
1: Wow.
0: We've got plenty of specials for the White Sundays. Okay?
1: Oh, yeah, that's right, James. Okay, is that all, James?
0: That's all today. Thank you.
1: Okay, well done, James, and that's amazing. All the best for the weekend, Faf Thai, and this song for you and your family, James. Bye. Okay. Okay, yeah, now let's play another song for James A. Okay, all right, we'll sing this one. Okay, we'll call it. Hey. 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

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I'm so sorry, Otri, for shouting at you. I know you didn't mean to knock my castle down. Wa umalo wita, I saw lota how to build sister castle. It will be more and more fun rebuilding it with you. Wa solo ne mata Otri. Ma wa sava vale to lo manoa, ma to e faile isi castle. 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Ioi, things and toys can easily be replaced or rebuilt, but people's feelings are precious. So choose to have patience and kindness over anger. A eto mait, ne ito mawelo tato lilei maisia tato wo, ia po o tato teifoi, ma o tato sisters and brothers. 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Sticks and stones may break my bones, but words will never hurt me. O la au mama ai on ngawe e po nai. 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I think that's a lie, because words can hurt our feelings, and it can stay in our memories forever. 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

0: 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If you heard the number one song for Rock 2000 2 weeks ago, then you know exactly what song we are starting with tonight. Give it up for Blind Spots, Nil by Mouth.
1: And now for my next number, I'd like to return to the classics.

This is Dee Williamson, and you're listening to Dean's Faves on 96.9 Plains Media. That song you just heard was The Cars You Might Think. The song won the first MTV Video Music Award for Video of the Year, and it somehow won against Michael Jackson's Thriller. I'm just as baffled as you are. All right, folks, let's play our next song of the evening. On Saturday, I was watching the regular show season 2 finale, where Pop sang it at a karaoke session. When I heard it, I thought to myself, why not give it another chance? So here is Kenny Loggins' Footloose. Hit it, boys!

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That song you just heard was Good Charlotte's I Don't Wanna Be In Love Dance Floor Anthem. Wow, an awesome song. All right, folks, let's play our final song of the evening, shall we? When I heard this band's name, I thought to myself, what kind of band name is that? I am, of course, referring to Viagra Boys. This is Research Chemicals.

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0: it's like we haven't seen each other.
1: No,
0: for ages.
1: We need a proper catch up, and I'm sure catch ups. We need many more after this. But this is a really important time of the year. We have our elections coming up. We've got all sorts of things going on, yeah. And I just think we just need an opportunity for you to talk about yourself, what you're doing at the moment, what other folks need to do at the moment, and we've just this is the moment to be together.
0: It's so lovely to see you both.
2: It's good to see you.
0: We do see each other sometimes around town, but yeah. Like I saw, was it last weekend when Fiber Farley had a gallery exhibition and I saw your post after it. I was like, we missed each other. You know, we're in the same place, but just not. That's the beauty of Christchurch. There's so much happening in the city.
1: So much.
0: We just love it. It's incredible. And in fact, we met at Fiber Farley.
1: We actually did. I think about this all the time.
0: It was a wonderful night.
1: What was it? There was karaoke involved.
0: It was the Christmas party for the arts, because we love the arts.
1: But why was that our first time meeting, though? Because that's wild.
0: That was quite a long time. That was quite a long time ago.
1: Don't say that. The time's going too quickly. Yeah.
0: And it was karaoke.
1: Yes.
0: And I think I sang, which is the same song that I sat, that I quoted in my maiden speech for Parliament back in 2023 or 24 when I got in. Mm-hmm. And it was, you think you own whatever land you land on. How many songs am I going to sing tonight? The earth is just a dead thing you can claim.
2: Love it.
0: Pocahontas. Yes. I mean,
2: and then
0: Disney,
2: you were drawn to it instantly.
0: Doesn't, was,
1: we took
0: videos of me. It was great.
1: It was so good. No, no,
0: we
1: no.
0: We ate cake.
1: No, there are people in my life that I'm just like, it's like a magnet. Like, these are people that I'm like, oh, no, no, no, no. We're like spirited, you know, connected. Yeah, no. But, sorry.
2: Not you, by the way, guys.
0: Let's talk about Alex a little bit. Oh, Alex. You know, you're such a beautiful whānau. Your children, your beautiful wife. But
2: thank
0: also,
2: you, thank you.
0: Actually, when I went to your podcast at the Court Theatre last year.
2: Last year, yeah.
0: And I was there with a few friends. And we were chatting to another friend who didn't come afterwards, and they were talking about you and how grateful they were with the way that you just talk so honestly about your experiences with the bypass and that's not something that's really common, and that was very powerful for them, and it really
1: that's
0: really
1: so
0: hit.
1: Good to hear.
0: So
1: yeah,
0: thank you for that. Sharing's caring, living's giving.
2: That's right.
0: Oh, that's speak good. The truth.
2: And just to hear that, everyone. Kahu Rangi came to our podcast.
0: I surely did.
2: Before we even invited her on, she came to see us.
0: Of course. There are billboards all over this place, all over this town.
1: Oh, I love those. You know, when we had that billboard up, though, when they went to go take it down, like the physical one, they were like, do you want it?
0: Yeah.
1: And we had to pay for it. But we're like, what are we going to do with it? We should have got it, though, for the archives.
2: But it was up for so long that it's, like, faded.
1: Yeah.
2: We should be happy that it was up for that long.
0: So in another lifetime, I was actually an actor.
2: Yes.
0: And I was on a few billboards. And one person did give me one. And so then I had it like in the shed for ages. And I think we ended up making like a slip and slide out of it for the kids.
1: See, what the hell? Where were you?
0: But you know, local artist 6x4.
1: Yes, love them.
0: They actually made Kākahu, some clothes out of a billboard that was in Hagley Park as a collaboration with some local artists. And it was all around soil, like soil health. So there was these big billboards around in the physics room, Contemporary Art Gallery in the Art Centre. They were like, what do we do with this? And then they made this coat, hat, you know, Stephen, they just do anything. Stephen Parks, everyone, 6x4. And I got to wear it, and then someone commented, you look like Erykah Badu. And then my life was made. My life was made. I'm like, I'm done. So you can make stuff.
1: Well, that's it. We do. Well, do you know what? The size of us, we probably do need a billboard.
2: We might have made one dress out of it.
1: You know what I need to get into? I've got a sewing machine, right? I tried to make, and it's only because I don't have patience, and it's one of those things where if I start something and I'm not good at it, I just quit. But the only way you get good at something is by practicing it.
0: Lucky you're good at everything.
1: Do you know what? The other day, I was thinking about how little good I am at anything.
0: I reject that energy.
1: No, I love your.

0: thank you so much for that, but I don't know what I do. Honestly, do you know sometimes I do public speaking, magic. Right? No, and I think that's what it is, because people will go like, oh my gosh, I just loved what you said. And I'm like, yeah, but what did I say? Like, what did I say? And it comes back to, it's not what you say, it's how you make people feel.
1: Yeah.
0: So maybe.
1: You can say anything and they'd be happy.
0: Yeah, but babe, honestly, that's why I started reading. I'm like, what do I do, like, hobby-wise? And I started junk journaling.
2: I can tell you a lot of the hobbies that you have. Look at this beautiful gallery wall. You collect art, your makeup. I was like, I'm going to have to wear some makeup tonight because Mama's going to have a beat on. And so I put a little bit of Thin Lizzy's on.
0: No, but you always look so good. Do you know, you're one of my favourite people with lashes. You've always got great lashes. Are they extensions?
2: They are, and I'm an imperfect green, and that's actually everybody. We can all be imperfect greens and actually just move towards a better world, you know? It's like we can't be purists. We have to just make time. But I love my lashes, so I'm going to keep doing those.
0: Yes,
2: but I don't love – that's right.
0: Yes.
2: But I don't love single use. So I just try not to do that.
0: Yeah.
2: And, you know, it's like if everyone was just doing those little steps every day, we'd be moving our waka forward a lot more
0: 100%,
2: to that right. Living in harmony with 100%. Our mother, Papa Tuanuku, our CEO.
0: Right?
2: That was a pause straight to the camera. Papa Tuanuku is our CEO. I'm in it.
0: Clip.
1: So I want to go back to way back when you started as an actress.
2: Oh, wow.
1: How did that start?
2: Well, let's go way, way back.
0: To birth.
1: We want to start from the beginning.
0: No, because I think people were already, from the minutes that have passed, fallen in love with you. But like, I want origin story.
2: Absolutely. Well, we're going to do Cliff notes of origin story, but I'll just start with like right now I have two teenagers who can both vote for the first time this year.
0: That's wild. How does that make you feel?
2: It makes me feel melancholy for their little foreheads. I just want to go back and just kiss their little cheeks and their foreheads, but it's really exciting as well. And you know, hopefully they vote for the person that's given them safety and security and would be the first person that they would go to if they were in trouble. But, you know, I guess that's the first thing, is like making sure that our kids are enrolled to vote, that everybody we know is enrolled to vote, because we know still 400,000 people aren't. That's too many. And we know the demographics of those people.
0: Yep.
2: The people who look at the government and go, why would I vote? You've never represented me and you're all as bad as each other, kind of, you know? And I get it. I totally get that. But what I really would love people to go away from this podcast knowing is just how powerful their vote is.
0: Mm.
2: If there was one thing to remember from this, it's your vote is so powerful. And you can change a government. You can make New Zealand a better place with your vote. And not to get intimidated into thinking that you have to do what's always happened, voting for one of the major parties. You should vote for the person that you think is best for the job. And that might not be me.
0: Yeah.
2: But voting is important and being part of the democratic process, because we need everybody.
0: 100%.
2: So, yeah. Your vote is so powerful.
0: So powerful. And the thing is, for people to get to the point where they're willing or wanting to vote, it's not just the person, right? We're talking about parties and we're talking about policies.
2: Yep.
0: So how do people start getting, you know, more clocked on to what parties or people represent, right? Because sometimes we see what's over social media, we see what's over main news and all those kinds of things. But where can we actually learn about what parties and people are actually representing, the values that they're holding?
2: Well, actually, I've just been putting together a policy.nz like survey. So you can go there and you can see all of the different parties, and I think they do a little survey to see which party represents the things that are important to you. I actually have our manifesto over there. You can go

0: onto the parties can, I would say to everybody, follow your MP who's in your electorate, whether they are the same party as you think. Are they representing you? Are they out there doing the work in the communities, advocating for your community? Because I'm running for Christchurch Central this election. That means it's an electorate seat, so it represents that. And I really, I'm here, I'm out in community, and I really want to be a strong voice for Christchurch and advocate for us in the halls of power. And that's who the people of Christchurch get to choose. And actually everyone in New Zealand. So people should watch who's representing them. Because are you, like, what do you think in terms of being politically switched on? Do you think you know lots about politics?
1: No.
2: But you've just asked Alex, like, the most nightmare question. I want you to know that.
1: I'm glad I said no, because I was like, if I say yes, how the hell am I going to get one?
0: I mean, you actually know a politician.
1: That's right,
0: I know. You probably know a few.
1: I think that's the thing with me. Like, I am so switched off to anything around me. But this year, I have actually been trying to look at my local, because we only moved into our area last year. So now I'm, like, really trying to get in to know, like, I was about to tell everyone where I lived.
0: Do not tell anyone where you live. We've had some security briefings and it's stretched out there and people, let's just keep everyone safe.
1: Yes, I won't tell everybody what area. But, yeah, I've been trying to learn more because I'm very, like, only see the mainstream and I don't really look into it. So, yeah, I'm actually trying this year.
0: Okay, well, can I challenge you on that and be like, I reckon you know more about politics than you give yourself credit for, and I think that everybody knows more about politics than they give themselves credit for, because do you know how much food prices are? Do you know how stretched everybody is? Can you feel that? That is from political decisions. Have you been to the doctor lately? Have you been to the emergency department?
1: Yeah.
0: How was it?
1: Not good.
2: Expensive.
1: Long wait.
2: Expensive.
0: Yeah. And then, like, obviously I'm someone on a very privileged income. And I think when I'm in those spaces, like, oh my God, like, this is a lot. Like, my lifestyle's changed, the way that I buy food at the supermarket. What about the people who are already doing it so tough, you know? And so that is politics. You already know. You've seen rubbish in our rivers? Have you seen stuff about, like, drinking water in schools not being, like, at safe levels?
1: Yeah. Mm.
0: That's all politics, right? That is comes from political decisions. Oh, gosh, and we've all seen the bloody turf bill, the gender definition, which makes no sense. The legislation is completely flawed. It's not about making good legislation. It's about punching down.
1: Yes.
0: And actually causes real harm. So I think you know more than about politics than you think you do. You might not know, like, every electorate and whatnot, but if it's about how politics makes our lives and how we feel about that.
1: Yeah, I think Mom has had the same conversation with me as well. Basically, I'm just being an educator. These educators are constantly educating me, and I hope they're educating you too. But yeah, it's very much like politics is what politics means to me.
0: Yeah.
1: You know, like, my kids, how my kids are going to grow up, what schools are going to be like for my kids, and how, what the world will look like for them and for me. Moving forward.
0: Yeah. Totally. And that's actually why I got into politics. Like, I wouldn't be a politician, firstly, if it wasn't for Chloe Swarbrick, the co-leader of the Green Party. Chloe, for probably about 2 years, was like, you could be a politician, you'd be a great politician. And I was like, oh, no, I've got a great life, you know, like, no, I'm good. So that is what we need people to be doing in every industry, is to see something in someone that they might not see in themselves and just keep reminding them, you know? So firstly, thank you to Chloe for believing in me and seeing something and, you know, wanting to nurture that. And here we are in the same caucus doing amazing things, which is pretty cool. And then it was my son. He had come home from, he was about 14 or 15 at the time, and he'd come home, they'd watched David Attenborough at school, mm. and he goes, "Mom." Oh, no, he doesn't really love this accent that I do for him, but I'm sorry, son, I'm going to do it for the podcasters. "Mom, we watched a David Attenborough today, and now I know why you go and make us pick up rubbish at the beach." And then he was like, "Why did the adults do this?" And I was just like, he was real gutted, exactly. For but a he young did. Boy to I say. Know. And then he goes, "Oh, and we learned about house prices. I'm never going to own a house, eh, Mum?" And it was like, you are 14.
1: Yeah.
0: Like, you should be dreaming big, prolific visions and thoughts about the possibilities of life.
1: Yeah.
0: And what the conditions of our country have done is taken that vision away from our babies. And that's what made me go, okay, Chloe. And I called her straight away and I was like, let's do it. And the rest is history. So that's how I'm here. And in Parliament, I have learnt so much. I have, like, the portfolios that I have are, like, children in state care, Royal Commission of Inquiry into Abuse and Care, Disability, Rainbow, Woman. Yeah. Wow, that's been a crazy time, hasn't it? There's a lot more of them. And they all sort of inform that I want to advocate for people who are having a tough time because everyone in New Zealand deserves to have a good life.
2: Yeah.
0: Right?
2: Oh, bare minimum. This is bare what mins. I really struggle bare with.
0: Mins.
2: Is and I think what's people, not just what I struggle with, but when I was younger, I didn't understand why there were parties and people that were against just the basics of your, like, human rights and being able to, like, live with stability and the freedom of gender and sexuality and things like that. And to this day, I still struggle to understand why these are still conversations that are being had. Do you know what I mean?
1: I feel like that's probably one of the, like, what you were saying about actually looking into the parties and the people in your local, because I think there's so many hidden things that we don't know.
2: No.
1: That if we don't look into it and we're just like, oh yeah, that person looks cool, we're probably voting for the wrong people.
0: Well, this is how politicians become politicians. I'm not sure if you've seen some of the politicians in, like, America and stuff these days. It's like, are they politicians or are they influencers?
2: 100%.
0: And wouldn't it be great if politics was just a little boring again?
2: Yes. You know, oh my gosh.
0: Making good legislation for the country, stuff that's enduring, that's, like, going to actually move us on this waka.
2: Brain cells.
0: Empathy.
1: Brain cells.
2: Do you know what I mean? Like, sometimes I hear people talk who are in politics and I'm just like, oh no, somebody let you out of somewhere late. I don't.
0: I think the thing is as well is that the conditions that we're in, right? This week we're going into urgency, which means that instead of debating from 2 p.m. till 10 p.m, we'll be debating from 9 a.m. till midnight, back again the next day, 9 a.m. to midnight, and actually we'll be there from 8 a.m. because we'll have select committees, and then the next day, and the next day, and the next day.
1: Wow.
0: Do we think that that is the best way to get good law and legislation in our country? Probably not. So we can have a talk about that system, but what the biggest thing that people can do in the next 5 weeks is enroll to vote, to learn about who they're going to vote for, and even volunteer or come to a party, you know? We've got a dance party happening. Some of our local club kids are putting one on in October 17th at the Loons. There's graffiti. There's two stages. There's art. It's going to be amazing. And thank you to all the organisers. Appreciate you.
1: I love that. And I think that's the thing, like, if you're not looking for it, you don't realise what's happening. But politics is not just on the TV and it's not just reading it in the paper. There's parties happening, there's events happening, there's so much more than just the boring what you used to think about politics. There's way more ways of learning than just what you see on social media or on the news or what your parents tell you.
0: And New Zealand politicians, some are more accessible than others, but are pretty accessible. Like, most people have probably seen a politician or, like, you know, because we go to schools, we go all over the show, which is great. And we want to keep it that way. We want to make sure that politicians –

0: are connected to community, which is one of our core four in our Green Party charter, because we cannot make legislation about people without consulting with them to see if it actually, not even consulting, partnering with them so that we know that that legislation is actually going to work at the Flaxroots.
1: 100%.
0: Oh, no, now I'm getting into my geeky talk.
1: No, and I love that. Okay. But I think from what I know about you, so much of that is so, I feel as though it comes so naturally to you, though, because you're just so embedded in community.
0: Yeah.
1: Before all of this, before you stepped into, you know, your MP role and everything like that, you were such a community, still meant so much to you and still means so much to you. So how did the whole Chloe call come about? Like, who were you when you got that call, and how did you become that person?
0: Well, you're going to like this story, Alex, because I also saw these two, not just in their podcast last year, but I saw them performing at the court with Scared Scriptless.
1: Oh, yes.
0: That was so funny. And I was at the top and I might have caught a little heckles. I loved you guys so much. I was cackling. You were so cute, so compelling and hilarious. And that Scared Scriptless team from
1: they're great.
0: The court jesters are just so on. Okay, so the story is about theatre. So when Chloe was like 14 and I was like maybe 24, 25, I was cast in a play that her mother wrote about herself. So Chloe's mum wrote a play about herself and the experience of having Chloe and like her as a baby. So I used to rehearse in Chloe's like living room when she was a teenager. So, you know, like I was crazy. Like, wow, she's the exact same. She's so clever, so earnest, so beautiful and funny and compelling. And I was like looking at this young person like, wow, what is she going to do with her life? Fast forward a few years and then I see she's running for mayor, see her as, you know, a Green Party MP. And then we reconnected when we were on a zero waste panel. I think it was for Plastic Free July.
1: Yeah.
0: And I was like, I know you. And then, we're, you know, colleagues and friends. So pretty awesome to be surrounded by inspiring humans. And then, of course, our other co-leader. Remember we went out to dinner?
1: I do.
0: It was just like a crew of like arts people and the gays here.
1: Yeah.
0: And then she'd done a debate and we were like, bye, Madama, we're actually going out for Indian just around the corner if you want to come. She came.
1: We were like,
0: what?
1: Yeah, I know. Do you know when those situations, it's so lovely, and I just, there's been a couple of times where I've managed to share space with her, but it's so funny because when I met her for the first time and she just finished the debate and everything like that, and I was like, babe, aren't you tired? And I think that was when you and I had just been on a march, like I saw you, I caught up with you, and I was like, are you okay? Because it's, and I know this is like your bread and butter, and you have to be a particular type of person to do what you do, like in terms of energy levels, and but it was just one of those things where I'm like, have you rested? Have you had water? Have you eaten? Like, I just don't know how you do it.
0: These are the core things. And Marama just does it with such empathy and love for everyone, and she just has so much capacity.
1: Yeah.
0: And that really is that story of her coming and having Kai with like some young, like brown, queer people in Christchurch after she'd just done a debate. Is her. And I bet there's thousands and thousands of stories of like that around. And when it comes to that grit and that endurance that MPs have, absolutely. But you know what? No one's got endurance like a single mum who's got two jobs, who's trying to put food on the table in a cost of living crisis when there's like a leaky home or mould on the walls that she's scrubbing because the landlords won't sort it out. Those are the people who are our actual heroes. And it's those like aunties in the community who get a call from an amazing care support worker saying, hey, could you take in this trans baby right now? They've just come out to their parents and they've been kicked out of home. Those are the people who have endurance, who take a call at 2 a.m. and will be out

0: there. So yeah, we work hard. We work hard. We're in community. We love it. But the real heroes are the people that are holding up our country, and those are the people who are out there helping our most marginalised peeps. Yep. Actually, did you see the Frank film recently on homelessness? So it's in Christchurch. It's
1: I haven't seen it. I haven't watched
0: some of the shorts.
1: It's one of those things where I've put on my, I need to sit down and watch.
0: So Frank Films did a film about the rising homelessness here in Christchurch. It's a massive issue, right? We've got lots of property developers or property portfolio businesses buying up houses and they're Airbnbs.
2: Mm-hmm. Oh, yeah.
0: And then we had hundreds of public housing cancelled by the coalition government that were supposed to be here in Christchurch. We don't have enough houses. And then we've had things like the emergency housing be cut, move on orders, just conditions that are making everybody a lot closer to being homeless, and we can really see it here in Christchurch. And so I want to shout out to Pam Sharp and the crew at Housing First for being those ones on cold, rainy days, going out, still having so much respect for people living rough and just checking in on them. Do you want a coffee? They might say no, but they keep going back. They keep going back because that is somebody's son. Yeah. That is somebody's child, and they need to know that we care about them.
1: Yeah.
0: And so those people who are out there doing that, and then in that Frank film, you'll see them going and trying and building relationships with people who have lost complete trust in the system.
1: Yeah.
0: And nobody should be living without shelter, especially on these freezing cold Christchurch nights.
1: Yeah.
0: And then it's those times, I think in the film, at the end, they go, yeah, he came in, he's not living there anymore. We found him one night huddled under a tarpaulin. But because they had built that relationship and kept turning up, those are the people with endurance, and those are the people who are the real heroes. And that's why I'm politics. I want to make sure that we are getting resources to communities who are doing these things and making sure no one is living on the streets.
1: Yeah,
2: highlighting those people that are doing the good things and getting the funding that they need to keep doing those things. That's awesome. Yeah, that's what a great reason to be into politics.
1: Well, that's it, though, is like for folks that have this idea of what politics is, I think that's why people steer away from it, because they've got this idea. I mean, a lot of them have this very, I think they look to America and their idea of politics is very Americanized. That. But what you're talking about, I think people, I don't know how many people view politics in that way, which is like the advocacy, the community side of it, and why people, you know, actually get into politics. Well, some people get into politics, you know, for those reasons. You know what I mean?
0: And that's the weird thing about like me being in politics, because I worked at the Ministry for the Environment, a zero waste person, and then I used to run an organisation called Parakore. So we worked with 800 organisations around New Zealand helping reduce waste and learn about being good to Papatūānuku from a Te Ao Māori worldview. And then, yeah, some acting as well. We might have time to get into that, who knows. but all of those kind of skills, no matter what I did, like worked at Kohanga Reo, was a cleaner, being connected to community and being like seeing the issues, that was like was enough when I went into politics. And sure, I've had to learn so much about legislation, about all of the intricate things of how parliament works and the levers and tools that you can pull to get things done. And at first it was really scary, right? Because I was like, okay, I'm a community gal. We just lean into community, bring that community voice into parliament. And then I started realizing that it was like, oh, the way things get done, the way things have always gotten done is through talanoa, through kōrero, through talking to people who don't agree with us and finding common ground and really talking through solutions. Like, okay, how are we going to get there together?
1: Yep.

0: And that's what politics is all about, baby. And do you know who can yap? Not sure if you noticed. Yep, yep, yappity yapper over
1: well,
0: here.
1: Can I speak to that, though? Because this is the thing. You're not just preaching to the choir. You're not just talking about people that are in your corner. You're also having really hearty and sometimes uncomfortable conversations with people that actually aren't vibing you or actually have no idea maybe what you represent or in the middle ground or totally against you as well. And so, but having those conversations with those people mm-hmm. are actually just as important. Now, and I just want to put this out there. Not everybody can do that or it has to do that.
0: Keep yourself safe, baby.
1: Yes, 100%. Like,
0: you don't have to, you know, convince Uncle Bob, whatever. But if you have the capacity, right, yep. to if it's something that you really care about and they really care about,
1: yeah.
0: Have kōrero rero.
1: Yeah.
0: Have a debate. Have a discussion.
1: Yeah.
0: Learn together. Share knowledge. World views. Actually, it reminds me of like a waka hodua, right? Two hold waka. And so it's like we have two different ideologies or but we're moving towards the same vision. Mm. So how do we move towards that horizon for a better Aotearoa for all of us?
1: Yeah.
0: Well, you know what would be great? Having food that's affordable, having housing that's affordable, making sure that people have an education that inspires a love of learning for life.
2: Yeah.
0: Currently, that's not all. You know, if your mum needs to go to the hospital, hey, you're not scared that she's not going to get seen.
1: 100%.
0: It's just getting out there, making sure that you're enrolled, and then on the day, actually do it. Take your nanny.
2: Yeah, that's what I was going to say. I think it's really important to get our young people and our old old people. I didn't want to say old people.
0: Seniors.
2: I was really trying to get
0: older.
2: Matua.
0: Seniors. Yeah.
2: Because that's not something that they think about every day. Whereas like us as the younger people, it's on our social media, it's in our faces, but for them, they're not seeing it as often and it's not the top of mind. So if we're going, let's take our family with us.
0: For sure. I go to the Kaumatua lunch at Rehua Marae sometimes and they often ask me to stand up and answer questions. Oh my gosh, they're so onto it. The questions they ask, I'm like, and they'll just go pow, pow, pow. And I'm like, this is so beautiful. Mm. And I was actually at the Kaumatua Games today.
1: Cuties.
0: I cannot with my little heart. Whoa. I walked in and I was like, Kahu, you need to calm down. You're coming in hot. They were so cute. They were like doing their little games and doing their point.
2: Oh, that's so cool.
0: Oh, my heart. So lovely. So, yes, we were there like, when do you need to be enrolled by?
1: Yeah.
0: 25th of October. You just, when's the 7th of November? Just keep going and going.
1: Mm.
2: Is that a really cool part of your role where you get to be in community and you get to know things like did you even know that was happening? You know, cardboards of games. Like, what's the point of like maybe something really cool that you've got to go to that you would never have thought that you would be in that position?
0: Oh, that is such an amazing question. I am so lucky with the people that I get to meet, who people out in community doing incredible things. And the place, you know, going to your thing at the Court Theatre and things like that. And it is actually community members who tell me when things are on, they'll be like, oh, you know, this is happening. You know, this is happening. You know, this is happening. Because Christchurch is popping off.
1: Oh, it really is.
0: It just can't stop, won't stop.
2: It's hard to go to everything, isn't it? Because there's just so much stuff every day.
0: Why is there 5 exhibition openings every night?
1: Oh, babe.
0: And they're all amazing.
1: They're so amazing. And as somebody who is like a hermit, I love to be home. Christchurch makes it really difficult for me to stay home.
0: That's very lovely.
2: Hard to get off this
1: couch. Honestly, but the thing is, I have so many friends, you know, Auckland, Wellington, all over, who always ask, they're like, Mama, how do you survive in Christchurch? Like, are you thriving there? And it's really hard because Christchurch has changed so much. Yeah. I think it's in a constant state of evolution in some way, shape, or form. But it's... I really do think there are so many incredible things that are happening in Christchurch that are also making it a bit safer for our communities to exist, like as specific people, as queer people, things like that. There's so many groups and folks that are really doing the hard yards to transform

0: what Christchurch is.
1: Can we just give a little shout out to Manatipua, who are having a crafting night next week for the babies for Te Wiki o Te Reo Māori.
0: Oh, beautiful.
1: How gorgeous. And we have had so many incredible queer organisations actually started here, like Moanava, Pacific Navigators, like Manatipua for our babies, Qtopia, who are the experts in healthcare and making sure that trans people get the healthcare. And I think that Christchurch Central is the fifth gayest electorate in the country.
0: Really?
1: According to Auckland Pride. How great
2: that's
1: is so that?
0: That's something to rip.
2: Let's begin, like, I'm the first.
1: But, yeah, Christchurch is changing and it is going through a resurgence, and that has come not because of politicians, that has come from the will of the community who rebuilt this city and believed that it was going to be thriving again like this after the losing 184 people and so much of the city's landscape.
2: Yeah.
1: And what happened was there was an intention to work together with the mana whenua, Ngāi Tuahuriri, Ngāi Tahu. Was it perfect? No, but the intention was there to bring all of the communities together and work together. And look, look, this vision, all of those business owners who believed that if they made their business and their third, you know, that second home for people, that people would come back into the city and look at us now.
2: Now we are thriving. I think that's the thing, like you say, like there's five things on every night. That's good. fantastic. I think we've gone from a life of, like, since the earthquake, of just being able to sit at home and not go anywhere to now being spoiled for choice. It's fantastic. And
0: in so many different ways, eh? Like, I think back to Moanava's first ever, when we first ever kōkō nights, we couldn't even advertise the location because of how scared we were about it being ambushed by the wrong people. So we actually had to send out newsletters and things like that. And so even, like, how safe we feel, and don't get me wrong, I mean, you know, no city or place is 100% safe or feels good for everyone. But even just the experience of being, like, queer and Pacific has changed for us a bit.
1: I was at a panel. There's been a lot of panels.
0: Yeah, babe.
2: I can imagine.
1: Love it. I love it. At Auckland Uni this week for the Asian mental health panel, and someone said, safety isn't the absence of threat. Safety comes from connection and belonging. It was something like that. And I was like, because it's not the absence of threat. It is about being a connected community.
0: Yep.
1: And that is what Christchurch is doing. We're going through a resurgence. We've got infrastructure. We've got a stadium. We've got the beautiful Parakiore, biggest sports complex in New Zealand, just doing a little shout-out for Christchurch. So we've got all of this resurgence happening.
0: Something that I see this discussion being had a lot, especially with my students, and a lot of them are feeling really helpless right now. There's not, some of them are in a lot of, you know, different groups and spaces, have different lived experiences and things like that. And I was just part of a Word Festival panel, and we just watched the film Can I Live, which was actually, it was, what was it? My gosh, Tim, what was it? Tell me. But it was regarding, it was about climate change and those really hearty climate change discussions, and how do we navigate conversations with our friends and our families. And it was, it's really hard because I did a whole thesis on climate change. And it's still very traumatizing. But it's really
1: hard. That's endurance and grit right there.
0: Oh my gosh, babe. After engaging in that topic for so long, and you want to have the sense of, like, hope, right? But it can be really, really hard when

0: You have multinational corporations that are doing the least and the worst. You have a world that's like burning and drowning at the same time. And so this was all part of the kind of panel discussion. And Fenty, who is the creator and performer of Can I Live, he basically was talking about the fact that all of us are unique. There's not one person that has the same lived experience as you. Nobody shares the same space as you do. Nobody thinks the way that you do. And that's the power that you bring to anything that you do. But he sees himself as almost like a seed planter. And then you have people that water. And sometimes I do these talks on what it means to be a villager in a village, right? Because we all want the village. Yeah, but we don't really know how to be a villager sometimes.
1: Yeah.
0: And so sometimes during these workshops, I show them the scene from Moana, and it's Moana coming into the island with her father, and the camera pans over the village, and you have the harvesters, you know, the planters, you have the engineers, you have the folks that are fixing stuff on the island, you have the orators, the storytellers, yeah. They're educators. And so I was just wondering, for those that are just don't know where they see themselves in these discussions or the current world that we're in, but are wanting to actually create maybe some forms of waves of social change, what can we say to them?
2: You're doing it. That's what I want to say. Yeah. Firstly, you are with these youngins. They are sharing and being open with you about how they're feeling. That is massive. Again, it's about this dreaming, right? This vision, and like instead of dulling down the vision, it's like how do we make sure that all those special skills that you're talking about that make them special, that they can actually thrive and reach their potential? Because it makes me think about our top athletes, right? We have them in the peak conditions. They have the best sleep. They have the best nutrition. They've got the best exercise. They've got the best coaches. Everything around them is for their peak performance.
0: Yeah.
2: What if we created a New Zealand where our students going to uni, because this is what you're talking about, right? UC students who... Our society has kind of just accepted that if you're a student, it's a rite of passage for you to be living in virtual poverty.
0: Yeah.
2: In the shittiest houses with 2-minute noodles. But imagine if we flipped that and we made sure that they had the peak performance, the peak conditions for their performance.
0: Yeah.
2: That's true. What kind of country would we be having? What kind of future would we be going into?
0: That's so true. Because you're right. So many of them are getting education with the bare minimum. And this is what because I'm also a Pacific student advisor. And the thing is, and it's not just with our Pacific students, it's with so many students, but what they're having to juggle at the moment is horrific. Like the not just trying to find, like coming to class, so many of them are no longer able to actually come physically to class anymore because the price of fuel has increased so much. So many of them hold so many responsibilities of like caretaker, being basically the taxi for their family, and then having to juggle something like study. It's just like, I don't know how they're doing it.
1: Yeah.
2: It's a lot. So for those students, like, and for the young people, we want them to have hope. And if we can keep that spark of hope and connection to community and that idea of service to your community, that is what is going to keep people grounded and create the future that we need, because community has the solutions. That's what's going to change our country for the better.
0: Yeah.
2: I'm so excited about it. And that's what I want. I want our babies to feel. And I know I'm calling uni students babies, but my kids are going to uni next year, okay?
0: They are actually babies. Everyone, like, the thing is, when I started teaching, I felt like adjacent to them. Like, I was only maybe a couple years older than them.
1: Yeah.
0: Oh my gosh, my colleague reminded me the other day, she's like, babes, you're like a decade older. And I was like, which isn't a bad thing, but Nobody will make you feel older than students.
3: Yeah, than an 18-year-old.
0: Well, when I bring up One Direction, who's that?
3: Yeah, that's
2: You're
3: right.
2: You're insecure. Oh.

0: Yeah,
1: don't know what for.
2: Yeah, that's what they make us feel.
0: That's why when I tried to tell them, truly, when I tried to tell them about Liam.
1: What?
2: Oh, yeah. Liam Payne.
3: Did they not know?
0: No, they didn't even know. Care. They didn't know who he was.
2: Mama's crying at her desk. They're like, Liam who?
1: Thank goodness for Glee, because that is what taught my kids a lot. I'm like, how do you know this? How do you know Kate Bush? And then they're like, it was from Glee.
0: Glee. Can I say I've never watched? Okay, so.
2: Oh my gosh.
0: No, my friends, I know. But can I just say.
2: I rewatched it recently.
0: I grew up on the West Coast. That doesn't mean anything. But I don't know. What was I watching instead? I don't know. I was a WWE.
1: Oh, yeah.
0: Honestly, that's why I think I love rock and metal so much.
1: Yes. Yeah. I see this. Well, I can say, I know you asked me a question at the beginning, and that was, where'd you grow up? What'd you do? What's going on? Well, shall I tell you now?
2: Yes, tell us.
0: Please. Okay.
1: My mum raised my siblings and I in a small country town in the Waikato called Tikuiti, and we ate from our garden and we swam in the rivers, and we weren't fiscally wealthy, but we had so much wealth because we had education and we had love and we had safety and we had stability, and that gave us so much in our life. And then when I was a teenager, we moved to the North Shore of Auckland. So there was a big, like, change in culture, like, change. And so that gave me such an incredible education. That's what I had been gifted with, an amazing education and an amazing family. And that support system, right, of a mum who always wanted us to give in service. So we were always stopping in on people, going to old folks' homes to play our instruments badly, planting native trees, picking up rubbish, that service. And then had my kids when I was like 23, 24. So young mum, and like lots of young mums, did whatever job came. I think I talked about being a cleaner, working at Kohanga Reo, doing all these great things, whatever worked with the family. And then I kind of had just such an idyllic childhood that I wanted to recreate that for my kids. So I was like, let's move to the country, which is when we moved to Ohakune, lived in a country town, you know, roaming around, the dogs and all the lovely things, Mount Ruapehu. And then when they were teenagers, that's when I was like, we should move to the city. And of course I moved to Christchurch, and Christchurch is the best place I've ever lived.
0: Yeah.
1: It is the actually best place to raise teenagers, to raise a family, to be a young professional, to be a retiree.
0: Yeah.
1: It's incredible.
2: I came here when I was 18 and I was very much like, I'm going to just see what it's like, and then I'm going to go look at the bigger cities and I'm going to go and do this. I was literally here for like a month and I was like, I don't think I'll go anywhere else.
1: And there it is.
2: Yep.
1: There it is. What do you think it was?
2: I think the people. I feel like, well, I mean, I came from England, so everyone's mean. No, I'm just kidding. But I feel like
1: we don't like it when people are rude and unkind.
2: That's right. And I feel like here, everyone is very, like, happy. People, when people walk past people in the street and they're like, hey, they actually care. You know, they're not just like, hi, or like, give you a heads up. They're just like, hey, how was your day today? Or they're like, hey, there's something going on down there, you know, like actually want to talk to you.
1: Yeah.
2: So, yeah, I think the people of Christchurch are just awesome people.
1: And that's what we want, right, for the future of Christchurch. Everybody, disabled people, our older people, everybody has access to the things they need. And we can actually have that. We have enough. We have the ingenuity. Christchurch is full of really switched on people. Community people who rebuilt this city and are still rebuilding the city. Like, can I go on about Christchurch enough? It's just so amazing. And I can't wait to see where we are in 5 years and 10 years, 40 years. It's going to be awesome.
2: Yeah.
1: So you heard it here first, folks. Christchurch is the place to be. And you can call it Ōtautahi.
2: Yes, right.
0: Yes.
1: Clip it. Appreciate you all.
2: Yeah. We appreciate you for being on. Thank you so much for coming. I know you've got the busiest schedule ever, more than anyone of us.
0: Yeah.
2: Like, thank you for taking the time and coming out and just having a yarn and being a normal human.
1: Oi, thank you so much. I'm actually quite weird. Are we all?

0: in our own way, though.
1: We are. Sorry, I meant being yourself.
0: Well, I know you're like, thank you for inviting me on, but I'm pretty sure that I've messaged you all like... both so many times, like, hey, if you ever want me on the show, like, I would be so happy to be there. You're like, yeah, yeah, cool, cool, cool. That's like 3 months later, hey, it's me again. If you ever want me to be at the show, I would love that. Big fan over here, big fan.
2: Oh, thank you so much. Honestly, we're so appreciative, and the mahi that you do is unbelievably important, and especially for what you do in the community, and just, you know, with everything that's going on, especially with the election coming up, like, it's is really wild times ahead of us. But I honestly think, after speaking to you, really exciting things are on the horizon, and just the amount of hope and the seeds that you plant and the seeds that you water, and how I think you inspire so many others to be seed planters and waterers is so special. And so we're so, so thankful.
0: Mama, yeah. Dr. Mama, that's so lovely. And my whittle from that is everyone becomes gorilla planters. So they take seeds around and then they just plant it all over the city.
2: Truly.
0: So that when kids are walking to school, there's like feed growers and there's like grapes and they're just picking fruit on the way to school.
3: How cool would that
0: gorilla
3: be?
0: Planting.
2: Seed sovereignty as well, food sovereignty, all of those
0: loyal
2: things.
0: To the soil.
2: I think you've still got the jumper that I, do you remember?
0: Have I not given that to you?
2: No. No, but also you said it was available and I just haven't.
0: Well, I've got it. Okay. I do have it. I have it for you, and we will make sure that Mama gets her loyal to the soil sweater.
2: I might have to actually give it to her, because I think I'm bigger than what I was. So I might have to give it to Alex, and I have to get a new one.
0: So much to love.
2: So much love. And team, with that being said, we're going to kakeets you, unfortunately, because we
0: kakeets.
2: Could just... Yeah, kakeets. Yeah. And but- make sure... Yeah.
1: Make sure you vote.
0: Please. Your voice is so powerful.
2: Kakeets.
1: Bye.
2: Bye.
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1: Pues que ha muerto Mari Carmen, pero no ha muerto.
2: Mari Carmen has died, but she didn't just die. She was killed. The state killed her. The companies killed her. And she's been our inspiration. She's pushed us even more to mobilize, to organize, to fight against those in power.
0: Mari Carmen has died. The 87-year-old Spanish woman sparked mass protests across Spain after she was evicted from her home of more than 70 years. A major march is set for today in Madrid. We'll get the latest. Then the AI doc, or How I Became an Apocaloptimist.
3: So we started making this movie because my wife is 6 months pregnant. It is now a terrible time to have a kid.
4: I mean, let's be honest. I know people who work on AI risk who don't expect their children to make it to high school.
0: We'll speak to the film's Oscar-winning director, Daniel Rohr, and Tristan Harris of the Center for Humane Technology. Plus, this week marks 25 years since the U.S. invaded Afghanistan. All that and more coming up. Welcome to Democracy Now!, democracynow.org, The War and Peace Report. I'm Amy Goodman. In Spain, Mari Carmen has died. The 87-year-old woman's eviction from her lifelong home sparked mass protests. Last month, she was forcibly removed on a stretcher after the private investment company which bought the building hiked her rent. After public outcry, the Spanish prime minister dissolved the parliament, which refused to pass a broad emergency housing law, including an eviction moratorium, and called a snap election for November 29th. The landlord eventually agreed to allow Mari Carmen back into her apartment, but she passed away in the hospital on Wednesday. Prime Minister Sanchez expressed his condolences to Mari Carmen's family and loved ones, writing, quote, a hug also to all those who today feel this loss as our own. Rest in peace, the prime minister said. This is a demonstrator in Madrid.
2: Taking an 87-year-old woman out of her home after she had lived in the same house for 70 years, that's killing someone. A year ago, she had such strength, such life, such enthusiasm. It was a joy to see her. And the moment she left that apartment, or rather, the moment they took

0: her out of that apartment. She had to be hospitalized, and today she's gone.
1: We'll go to Spain after headlines. Meanwhile, in France, hundreds of thousands of high school students, college students, and their supporters have taken to the streets.

Talofalava, for those who find English can be a barrier to being part of the wider community, Samoa Fisootai bridges the gap, bringing the Samoan community of Christchurch the latest in news direct from Samoa and updates on essential current affairs from across Aotearoa. 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
1: Just email info@planes.org.nz for more information.

0: in Gaza, which it has always denied. Charles Haviland looks at her work.
1: Because she is a South African. She was part of what the apartheid regime in South Africa all those years ago labelled the Indian community. She was active in mobilising and taking legal cases against apartheid. After that, she served, among many other things, on the tribunal on the Rwandan genocide of the 1990s. And then she served 6 years, starting in 2008, as the UN Human Rights Chief, the UN High Commissioner for Human Rights.
0: The UN's current human rights chief said the award was well-deserved, especially as human rights were under attack. The EU chief, Ursula von der Leyen, said she was a champion of the rule of law over the right of might. More airlines are cancelling their routes to Saudi Arabia because of attacks by Yemen's Houthis on Riyadh Airport. Saudi officials have revealed that 3 people were killed in the latest assault on Thursday, including a pilot for the Saudi national carrier. The United Nations has condemned plans by the US Defense Department to live stream the execution of a man convicted of killing several soldiers, saying it would amount to torture. Nidal Hassan killed 13 unarmed troops at Fort Hood in 2009 and is due to be executed in December. More details from Aruna Iyengar.
2: It's not really known at this stage what the details of the live stream would be, on what platform it would be, how it would be viewed, what safeguards there would be for children, for example. Some people are saying this is good for transparency. It's good for Americans to see what capital punishment actually means, because normally this is done behind closed doors. But others point to despotic regimes around the world where they still conduct public executions and say this isn't the way the US should be going.
0: The leader of India's youth movement, the Cockroach Janata Party, Abhijit Dibke, has insisted huge street rallies planned for Delhi on Saturday will go ahead despite government intimidation. The party says at least 10,000 people have been detained while trying to reach the capital. The number hasn't been independently confirmed. Police have denied permission for the demonstrations. Schools in several Malaysian states are closed today as smog from forest fires in Indonesia pushes air pollution to unhealthy levels. Affected areas include the capital, Kuala Lumpur, and administrative centre, Putrajaya. World news from the BBC. Ethiopia's government's defended sending its forces into Tigray province, blaming what it said was an all-out invasion by Eritrean soldiers. In a leaked letter to the UN Security Council, Ethiopia's foreign minister, Gedeon Temotwoso, said Eritrean troops had deployed up to 60 kilometres into northern Ethiopia. BBC Africa's Caleb Mogis has the details.
3: This is a major accusation by the government in Addis Ababa. Ethiopia says its neighbor in the north is posing a serious threat to its national security amid reports of Eritrean troops deploying in Tigray. That has been confirmed to the BBC by residents of the northern Ethiopian region. The AFP news agency

0: He reports that Ethiopian drone strikes have targeted Eritrean forces near the city of Adigrat. The latest escalation in northern Ethiopia is raising fears that it could spread into the wider Horn of Africa.
1: There's been another high-profile defection from Sudan's RSF power.

0: bottles.
1: That's the latest world news from the BBC. Hello, you're listening to The Newsroom with me, Charlotte Gallagher. And we begin with the announcement of the winner of the Nobel Peace Prize.
2: The Norwegian Nobel Committee has decided to award the Nobel Peace Prize for 2026 to Navathanam Navi Pillai for her efforts to promote peace and international law. Navi Pillai's commitment to universal legal principles and her firm moral compass are constants in a long career.
1: That was the chair of the Norwegian Nobel Committee, Jørgen Vatne Frøydnes, awarding the prize to lawyer and legal pioneer Navi Pillai. Pillai began her career as a lawyer in South Africa, confronting discrimination. She now joins the likes of Nelson Mandela, Martin Luther King Jr. and Mother Teresa, who have previously won the prestigious award. Earlier, I spoke to our reporter Charles Haviland, who has interviewed Navi Pillai. He began by telling me about the work she's done.
3: Recently, she oversaw the publishing of a report by the UN Commission of Inquiry, which concluded that Israel has been committing genocide in Gaza. This is a conclusion that Israel has rejected. But, of course, you mentioned South Africa. She is a South African. She was part of what the apartheid regime in South Africa all those years ago labelled the Indian community, so one of these stratified racial groups. She set up her own law firm in South Africa a full 27 years before the ending of apartheid. So she was active in mobilising and taking legal cases against apartheid. After that, she served, among many other things, on the tribunal on the Rwandan genocide of the 1990s, and then she served 6 years, starting in 2008, as the UN Human Rights Chief, the UN High Commissioner for Human Rights.
1: And I know that you interviewed her. What was your impression of her?
3: Yes, I interviewed her during that tenure when I was based in Nepal as the correspondent there, and she visited Nepal, which was just coming out of a very bitter civil war. I would say that what I remember is that she was entirely straightforward. She was also at pains to be even-handed. There were mass killings that had taken place. There were disappearances, still unsolved to this day, perpetrated both by the regime of the former royalists and the Maoists, who were then entering government. And the point is that she wanted to look at the facts on the ground rather than putting any ideological hat on. And in the years that followed, you can see that, for instance, back in 2014, she was also accusing Israel of possible war crimes in its then offensive in the occupied Palestinian territories. She was also accusing Hamas of similar possible crimes. And a couple of years before that, she had been in Syria under the former Assad regime and denounced what she saw as their violations, their killings of children up to that time. So I think that her straightforward application of human rights dictums is what's been quite notable in her career.
1: And has there been any reaction? I know it didn't happen that long ago, but what have people been saying?
3: There's been a very positive reaction from the UN Human Rights Office, the OHCHR. Its spokesperson described it as amazing news, saying we need more dedication and commitment to human rights, and saying we hope it'll encourage and continue to encourage and inspire others to speak out in protection and promotion of the human rights of all people.
1: Charles Haviland. More airlines are suspending flights to Saudi Arabia after two Houthi attacks on Riyadh Airport on Thursday. Three people were killed, including a pilot for the national carrier Saudia. The strikes are part of an escalating conflict, with the Iran-backed group threatening to shut down Saudi airspace. Saudi Arabia has responded with airstrikes on Houthi targets in Yemen. Our Middle East expert Sebastian Usher joins us now. And Sebastian, how serious is this?
4: Well, it shows the continuing vulnerability of the Saudis to Houthi attacks. I mean, we had the Saudi-led coalition, which has been fighting against the Houthis in Yemen for years, saying they had intercepted two ballistic missiles from the Houthis yesterday. But the video that had been circulating from the airport showing a plane with plumes of smoke rising from it and on fire suggested that may not have happened, that it wouldn't have just been debris. The fact that a pilot was killed originally, the reports were that the plane was empty in King Khalid International Airport, Riyadh, a major regional hub now in one of the key cities in the Gulf. Obviously, Riyadh

0: is something that will be causing a lot of concern for Saudi citizens, for the huge amount of expats there, for business people planning to go. As you say, airlines, a number of them have been suspending their flights. The Foreign Office here has advised against any but essential travel to the Riyadh region. This is extraordinary. So it shows the price that the Saudis can be made to pay with very little expenditure, really, by the Houthis, and that follows up, you know, from a green light that they gave to the forces they back in Yemen to sort of launch all-out war against the Houthis just earlier this week.
1: So they would see this as a huge success, the Houthis, that they've taken this right to the heart of Saudi Arabia.
0: Yeah, absolutely. I mean, they would like, as you were saying in that introduction there, to close down Saudi airspace to cause maximum damage to the Saudis reputationally, but also economically. And they've targeted the oil facilities, the economic lifeblood, not just of the Saudis, but of the world. So as I say, they are able to inflict serious damage on the Saudis. It does raise big questions over Saudi Arabia's defence capabilities. Meanwhile, in Yemen, the battle there is continuing. It's raging. The Houthis launched this lightning offensive to take much of the area near the Bab al-Mandab Strait through which Saudis have been sending oil. They've been pushed back to some extent. We don't have independent reporting there, so we're not entirely sure what's going on. But it doesn't look as if this new offensive by pro-government forces backed by Saudi planes in the air has inflicted, you know, real damage on the gains that the Houthis have made there.
1: And you mentioned the world, the Houthis also threatening shipping lanes that will affect global production and global shipping.
0: Well, the Houthis have actually limited what they say will attack just to Saudi vessels. I mean, that's enough in itself, but they say in the Bab al-Mandab Strait, which is the alternative to the Strait of Hormuz, Saudi vessels, and they've been doing that. So, yeah, I mean, we'll have to see whether their grip on the Bab al-Mandab can be loosened.
1: Sebastian, thank you. That was Sebastian Usher. To the US now, where the Trump administration is facing criticism after the US Defense Secretary Pete Hegseth announced the public would be able to watch an execution by firing squad. The death of Nidal Hassan, who murdered 13 people on an army base in 2009, is set to be live streamed. The UN said it would amount to torture. Hassan is in a wheelchair after he was shot by soldiers responding to his attack. Our reporter Arun Iyengar has more on what Nidal Hassan did.
2: He was a former army psychiatrist, and in 2009 he killed 13 soldiers in the Fort Hood military base in Texas. The killing took place in a medical building where soldiers were waiting to get vaccines and get checkups. During his court-martial in 2013, Hassan said he believed he was protecting Muslims and the Taliban in Afghanistan. Pete Hegseth, the US Defense Secretary, saying that his execution, which is due to take place on December 3rd, would be a public event. He said that he wants to make sure that people are able to watch it and that it's public. It's also the first military execution in around 60 years. It's not really known at this stage what the details of the live stream would be, on what platform it would be, how it would be viewed, what safeguards there would be for children, for example, what safeguards would be put in place. Those details are yet to be announced.
1: The decision has prompted criticism from many who say the US shouldn't be joining the list of countries that still carry out public executions. Eugene R. Fidel is a visiting professor at Yale Law School.
3: North Korea and Iran, those are countries that have public executions in this era. It's terrible company for the United States to be in. And it also violates the International Covenant on Civil and Political Rights, UN document to which the U.S. is a party, although we haven't passed the legislation necessary to bring it down to earth here in the United States. This is a really, really unfortunate decision by Secretary Hegseth and the administration. This is supposed to be a dignified, important event, and to live stream an execution is just so out of the Middle Ages. And, you know, we're so past that as a society. At least I thought so.
1: Sergeant Alonzo Lunsford was shot 7 times by Nidal Hassan in the Fort Hood attack, but survived. He believes Hassan should be executed, but isn't sure his death should be live streamed.
4: Me, myself, would I look at it over and over again? Probably not. And then again, probably so. I can't say. It all depends on how I feel. But my biggest thing is the effect

0: as far as looking at it for the general public, for our young future leaders? What kind of message would it send to them? Now, it has been stated that we just won't put up with such activity. Okay, I'm with that, 100%. But I don't think that kids should look at it. And as far as the families of the fallen and the families of the survivors and the survivors themselves, yes, I think we should be able to look at it uncensored, because I'm going to be there. And before they pull the trigger, I want him to look at me in my eyes, and I look at him in his eyes, and I want him to know, dude, you failed. I'm still here.
1: Sergeant Alonso Lunsford, staying in the U.S.
2: We want eyes off our trees!
3: We want eyes off our trees!
2: We want eyes off our
3: trees!
1: Protesters marching towards a hospital in New York City after officers from the U.S. Immigration and Customs Enforcement Agency, also known as ICE, shot a man who was inside his car with his child on Thursday. New York's Mayor Zohra Mamdani spoke to the press near the scene.
4: There is no explanation for federal officers firing this many rounds into a car that has a five-year-old in the car. And the pretext of ICE is, in their words, to keep this country safe. How is it keeping anyone safe to have individuals wearing construction vests in masks with long guns? Residents have no idea if these are law enforcement agents or if they are simply attacking someone on the street.
1: Our reporter Stephanie Prentice joins us now. Stephanie, what's the latest that we know?
5: Well, Charlotte, as we record this, it's still quite early in New York, so we're still waiting to get an update on the condition of the man who was shot. We know that he was from Dominican Republic. He was with his young child in a car. And they're in a northern part of Manhattan when several rounds were fired at that vehicle by ICE agents during an attempted arrest operation. Now, we heard those protesters there. There's been a lot of outrage over this, particularly in that local area. Protests there outside the hospital, they did end in clashes with police, so we may see more of that going into Friday. And the focus from officials really is an investigation into how this happened, why this happened, and why so many shots were fired in this really busy urban area. Now, we can listen to one resident who said she was near a subway station and she saw the aftermath of the shooting.
6: When I came off the train from Metro North, I walked up and we just saw ICE, literally in like their militia gears, their guns, AK-47s, and they're all marauding down there. And then they're like, they're walking in and out and they're dapping each other up after somebody just got shot. You think it's okay to dap somebody up after somebody just got shot? Like, you did a good job?
5: So that term she's using there would describe a celebration of sorts. Now, the U.S. Department of Homeland Security, that's defended what it's called the targeted arrest. It said the man had a criminal history, but there hasn't been any explanation of what prompted those shots to be fired. It did say the agents gave the man medical assistance at the scene. Zohra Mamdani, he's called ICE rotten at its core, said it causes chaos. And along with other New York City leaders, he's calling for all agents to leave the city altogether.
1: But does he have any power, or does New York have any power to force the agents to leave?
5: Well, ICE, as we know, is a federal authority. The US itself is a bit of a patchwork of state laws, local laws, and they all intersect in different ways. So New York is among a few states that have more protections in place when it comes to limiting interaction with ICE from their agents themselves. Earlier this year, it did strengthen what's known as sanctuary protection. So, for example, ICE agents can't freely access any part of a school. They can't go into any part of a hospital. New York police officers don't have to assist them with these immigration operations. But New York doesn't have the power to ask ICE to leave completely, particularly not as things stand now. What New York does seem to have is an appetite for mobilization on the ground. We've seen a growing number of videos posted online where groups of neighbors essentially band together and they drive ICE agents out of their neighborhoods by themselves.
1: Stephanie, thank you. That was Stephanie Prentice, and you're listening to The Newsroom. To Malaysia next, where schools in several states are closed today as toxic smog has pushed air quality to unhealthy levels across the country. It comes as wildfires have been burning throughout parts of neighbouring Indonesia for weeks. Our global affairs reporter, Joanna Keane, has been following the situation in Malaysia.
7: We've had families reporting things like coughs, fever, sore throats and eyes, and then more serious breathing difficulties. And some schools had already been saying, look, let's take learning online. But now the government said

0: look, in the areas where this air quality poses a hazard to health, let's close those schools for now and do it solely online. We've also seen impacts in Indonesia. I mean, animals there. Not only is their natural habitat being destroyed, but the orangutans in Sumatra and Borneo, experts are saying they're being left without food and water. And we can actually see the impacts for ourselves online. So, you know, look at the landmarks, Singapore, the skyscrapers in the business district, in the shopping district. They're sort of disappearing in this haze. Kuala Lumpur, same happening to the Petronas Towers. Singapore Grand Prix is taking place this weekend. That attracts thousands of visitors. F1 organisers insist this is going to go ahead. There is no problem. But maybe we can expect quite a few masks as well this weekend.
1: And you mentioned Indonesia as well and the destruction of wildlife habitats. Is that just because the wildfires or are there other things going on as well?
0: Yeah, I mean, this wildfire, they're saying it's one of the worst seasons. We're looking at more than a decade. We're talking about 400 fire spots were recorded in 24 hours. Now, what's happening is in peatlands, we've got some of these burning underground. You've got thousands of firefighters. They put them out, but then these hot spots spring up again and they're just really easily reignited. But also we have to remember Indonesia is the largest producer of palm oil. So we've had farmers, companies using a cheap but an illegal method of slashing burning to clear this vegetation for plantations, basically. And also experts are saying, look, we've got really dry conditions because of the ongoing El Nino. So quite a few factors at play here.
1: Joanna Keane. A delegation from Ukraine is expected to meet President Trump's special envoys Steve Witkoff and Jared Kushner in Miami later for talks about the war with Russia. It comes as Moscow strikes on Ukraine's key infrastructure, particularly on its energy grid, are already causing power cuts. Our correspondent in Kiev, Abdul-Jalil Abdurasilov, explains why Ukrainians are not feeling hopeful about the talks.
2: Many Ukrainians here are quite skeptical about these talks. The reason is that the positions of Kyiv and Moscow, they are totally opposite, and there are no signs that they can reach an agreement or a compromise. Moscow wants the entire Donbas region in the east as part of the agreement, and Kyiv believes that this will not end the war. It will only encourage Moscow to continue its aggression further. So Kyiv insists that they cannot give up any part of their land without fight, and they want a ceasefire immediately without any conditions. However, this is something that Moscow rejects. They want first all these territories in the east as part of a deal, and only then they can agree on a ceasefire. So all these positions, they're so unreconcilable, and that's why U.S. Foreign Secretary Marco Rubio says that there is a dangerous stalemate now, and both sides may be tempted to escalate the conflict, and there is a danger that this conflict may expand to neighboring countries and become a regional conflict, and that's why he says that it's really important now to have these talks and reach a compromise.
1: Abdul-Jalil Abdurasilov. How does a single fertilized cell produce all the cells in a body? The question has been asked by scientists for decades, and it's critical in understanding how diseases take hold and spread throughout the body. And now new research has moved us closer to an answer. Scientists have mapped out the largest cellular family tree in a mammal ever, tracking one single cell as it branches out into a massive network of nearly 1.3 million descendants. Dr. Jay Shenjor is one of the authors of the study and a developer of the DNA typewriter technology it employed. He's been speaking to my colleague, James Cotnell.
3: Every human, really every animal on this planet, started out as a fertilized egg. That cell divided to 2 cells, 4 cells, 8 cells, so on and so forth. You know, for humans, giving rise ultimately to a body of tens of trillions of cells. And basically the process by which 9 months after fertilization you get a baby, right, that's still very much a mystery. And it's not something that we can see. We can't put it under a microscope. And so to access it, we built something called a DNA typewriter to essentially allow us to track that pattern of cell divisions and build a family tree of cells.
4: That sounds oh so simple. I imagine it was all but that.
3: Yes, you know, this has been well over 10 years in the making. Sir John Sulston, very famously at the University of Cambridge, sat down in a microscope, you know, for 2 years and just watched a worm developing. By pen and paper, he basically mapped the blueprint of that entire organism. But it was only 1,000 cells. But, you know, almost 50 years onwards, we don't have anything like that for really any other animal, you know, let alone something as large as a mouse or a human.
4: And so you worked on a mouse embryo.

0: why is having a cell's history so much better than simply taking a snapshot at the end?
1: Biology is not a static process. Biology unfolds over time. When we develop a disease, it's the manifestation of something that started long ago. And for many or most diseases, we have limited insights into pinpointing the where and the when and the precise events that initiated, you know, let's say the development of Alzheimer's or cancer or what have you. And so we really wanted to be able to develop a general technology that was applicable to models of all diseases to try and understand how they emerge over time.
0: And that's the key, is it, that this technology could help us fight diseases?
1: That is the hope, understand disease in order to be able to develop therapies for disease. Absolutely. This was a big leap going from cells in a dish to a mouse. So I think we're at the next phase of a very exciting adventure to map the entire development of a mammal, which is the main model organism that we use to study human biology.
2: That was Dr. Jay Shenjor. Finally, a new statue depicting the US President Donald Trump was on display this week in the European Parliament building in Strasbourg in France as part of a temporary exhibition. But it's unlikely to feature in any official White House profile. The 2.5-metre gold statue is called the Orange Plague and depicts the American leader naked, holding a long gold club and sitting on the shoulders of a smaller man. While critics demanded its removal, others supported it, calling it legitimate political satire. The statue's creator, the Danish artist Jens Galschiøt, has been talking to the BBC. Is he surprised it was placed there?
3: I was quite surprised they take it, but I think in the Parliament, they're really, they're so tired of him. Because every time they make an agreement, then Trump breaks the agreement. Every time they make a rule, then Trump breaks a rule. Every time they want to stop a war, Trump begins a war, like that. And I think this is influencing the whole area of Europe. And this is the reason, I think, they have given me permission to put it there. And if you hear the chairman for the parliament has just go out and say, this is okay, we are standing back this artwork. When you're making art, you're making mirror about the world. So this is my point of view, like Voltaire making art about the French Revolution or whatever. I not really think art could change a lot, but I think art could make mirror and making the people's mind a little bit and making a lot of laughing. And when you laugh of a dictator, then you break the dictator's power in a way.
2: Jens Galschiøt, and you've been listening to The Newsroom with me, Charlotte Gallagher, and our top story this hour. This year's Nobel Peace Prize has been awarded to Navi Pillay, a South African judge at the forefront of global efforts to defend human rights.
4: Thank you for joining us on the BBC World Service. In half an hour, we join NewsHour and James Menendez.
5: The US Defense Secretary says the execution of an army officer convicted of killing several soldiers will be held in public. We'll hear from a man who survived that attack. Also, the international lawyer Navi Pillay is the winner of this year's Nobel Peace Prize.
4: That's followed by the interview with the former governor of California, Jerry Brown.
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5: Coming up shortly, this week, OpenAI dropped hundreds of solved mathematical theorems onto the internet overnight.
8: A lot of mathematicians are just now beginning to wake up. You know, when ChatGPT came out, it was roundly mocked by mathematicians at being terrible at mathematics. But then to see it go from that to where it is now is stuff that you would expect a serious researcher to have produced.
5: What does this mean for the future of mathematics? Inside Science, after the news.
9: BBC News with Govinda Gill. The Norwegian Nobel Committee has awarded its Peace Prize to the former UN Human Rights Chief and International Criminal Court Judge Navi Pillay. It said the South African lawyer had been instrumental in ensuring that war crimes, crimes against humanity and genocide were prosecuted. Israel's reacted angrily to the award, saying the Peace Prize

0: had been weaponized to legitimize anti-Israel hatred and prejudice. Ms. Pillay recently presided over a UN commission which accused Israel of genocide in Gaza. Saudi Arabia has said three people have been killed in two Houthi attacks on Thursday on the international airport in Riyadh. More airlines have been suspended flights in response. Thieves in Italy have stolen 30,000 bottles of wine worth more than $5 million. A warehouse in Tuscany was targeted just as the family-owned winery was about to ship some of its most valuable bottles. Ethiopia has accused Eritrea of sending troops deep into its territory in Tigray, where the Ethiopian army has been advancing against rebel forces. In a leaked letter to the UN, Ethiopia called this an all-out invasion. India has accused the US Vice President J.D. Vance of making deeply offensive remarks about Indian workers in the United States. Mr. Vance had referred to workers on special temporary visas as foreign indentured servants. The data center company Firmus has scrapped plans for what would have been one of Australia's biggest ever stock market listings. Firmus had hoped its debut would value the company at more than $30 billion. The manager of Manchester City has reaffirmed his faith in the football club. It's Enzo Maresca's first public reaction since City was found guilty of more than 100 breaches of Premier League financial rules. That's the latest BBC News.
1: Hello, welcome to Inside Science from the BBC World Service with me, Tom Whipple. On Wednesday morning, the world's mathematicians arrived into work. They poured themselves a cup of black coffee. They wiped the blackboard clean. They sat down in the common room and started another day thinking about theorems. Then they learnt that half of those theorems-ish had just been apparently solved. This week, there was a mathaclysm. Quite possibly the biggest day in the 10,000-year history of maths. On Inside Science this week, we're looking at that, but we're also celebrating human achievement too. It's Nobel Week. From mice with blue lights in their brain to massive ice cubes with blue lights underground, what do you need to know? Someone who likes maths, but maybe, I presume, not mice, is Caroline Steele. Caroline has been looking through the other science news. What have you got for us?
2: Well, did you know that this week is World Space Week?
1: I did not.
2: Well, it is, and I've got some space news for you.
1: Excellent, excellent. There's always space news and I'm always excited to hear it. But first of all, let's do some maths news. Now, in 2023, ChatGPT arrived and the mathematicians laughed. Give it a simple sum and it would get it wrong. It was less mathematically skilled than my spaniel Wellington. Then, this week, overnight, OpenAI dropped hundreds of mathematical papers on the internet. Decades of maths progress overnight. PhDs of work done in hours.
3: My name is Yanghui He, and I am a mathematician here at the London Institute for Mathematical Sciences. I suppose I see this coming, but it is still surprising to me how fast this has come. So within about 9 years or so, I've now finally see the point where LLMs are doing very, very serious mathematics.
4: My name is Sophie McLean, and I am a final year maths PhD student at King's College London. One of the things that I love most about maths is the humanity and the need to know the answers and the love of the puzzles and working together to find a solution. And all of these things are lost. This isn't to say that AI is an entirely bad thing for maths, but I think it will get rid of some of the things that matter to me most about maths.
1: What does all this mean? Well, as we heard, some mathmos are feeling apocalyptic. Others, though, are dazzled by the possibilities. We spoke to Kevin Buzzard, Professor of Pure Mathematics at Imperial College London.
5: I'm an expert in number theory. I don't know all of mathematics, but about 30 of these are papers for in algebraic number theory. And of those, you know, about six or seven of them look quite impressive. On the other hand, I would say those papers were really theorems that it wouldn't have surprised me if a human had come along and said they could do it. But the vast majority of what's happening here is stuff that you would expect a serious researcher to have produced. A lot of mathematicians are just now beginning to wake up to AI, but some people in the field have been watching it, you know, for the last 5 years. You know, when ChatGPT came out, it was roundly mocked by mathematicians at being terrible at mathematics. It couldn't multiply together four-digit numbers reliably. And we just happen to be at the point now where it's sort of zooming past us. The real question is, what's

0: going to happen in a year's time, because you have to understand these machines are going to get better and better and better. At some point, things will start to tail off, but we don't really know when. So the future looks very interesting for mathematics, I think, right now.
1: Interesting, or if you are one of those decent researchers, or indeed one of those PhD students who might be feeling rather crushed that you've described this work as rather minor, what does this mean?
0: I think that these new tools are going to accelerate the field, just like the computer accelerated parts of mathematics. So these new tools will also accelerate parts of mathematics, but they're certainly not doing everything that humans do right now. Intelligence is not a linear thing, right? We can't say, I'm more intelligent than you, or you're more intelligent than me. It doesn't work like that, right? For example, I'm much better than my daughter at mathematics, but she's much more emotionally intelligent than I am. Intelligence is multidimensional, and these language models, they're just sort of a new dimension of intelligence. When the chaos dies down a bit, I think we'll just understand that we're now able to move faster.
1: What do you think is the human domain that's going to be left, where you can say, I'm applying my AI tool and it's merely solving the Riemann hypothesis, but actually I've got this little bit of mathematical emotional intelligence that means that I'm still valid as a maths researcher?
0: So AI has not proved the Riemann hypothesis, right? We've made some kind of incremental progress towards the Riemann hypothesis. It's just a famous mathematical problem that currently has $1 million attached to its head, that it says something about the zeros of a certain function, the Riemann zeta function. As of yesterday night, we now know a slightly bigger region where there are definitely no zeros of this function. So in some sense, it's incremental progress towards the grand hypothesis, but it's certainly not a proof of a hypothesis. I mean, humans have proved thousands, tens of thousands of theorems, and AI has proved hundreds, right? So, you know, AI is still way behind. It will get better at proving theorems, almost certainly. But where did the Riemann hypothesis come from, right? That was a human came up with the idea that this thing might be true. This was a question, a mathematical conjecture. And right now, AI has not come up with any interesting conjectures. This might change, but it hasn't changed yet. Who knows that the tech companies are currently very interested in doing mathematics, because doing mathematics is currently giving them big wins, because it's making their models better at all sorts of things. But when those big wins stop, they'll start training on other things, right? And maybe we'll find that they won't keep getting better and better. And so maybe they won't get to the point where they start making profound conjecture. Conjectures are, you know, they're like lighthouses telling us where to go and what to avoid. And they're explaining where the future of mathematics is. And at the minute, humans are still driving that story.
1: Can you give me a sense of the atmosphere in the maths common room at Imperial at the moment, or on the maths WhatsApp chats?
0: So it's really wildly different. I mean, mathematics is going to change. And so some people's reaction to this change, they're going to lose a thing they love. It's going to be very different. And so some people grieve. There's this theory that there are 5 stages of grief. You can absolutely pinpoint on every stage you'd see people who are in denial. They just want the companies to go away. They think that AI should not be doing mathematics at all. You see angry people. You see bargaining people. You see the people that are telling the tech companies what they should be doing. And you certainly see very sad people who are just sort of confused about where they fit into things. Because unlike me, I think that these new tools are coming along. They're going to accelerate mathematics, and this is going to be great. And in a couple of years' time, I can completely envisage the best teams being sort of human-computer teams working together. But other people just think it's not going to be like that. The computers will just dominate us on all axes, and there'll be nothing left for humans to do. And especially if you're a young mathematician, if you think that that's where we're going, then you will be depressed.
1: Thanks, Kevin. Now, as promised, we are going to get on to humans doing spectacular things.
2: I got a call, and he told me, are you Peter Hegemann? And I said, no, I'm Georg Nagel. Oh, sorry.
1: So it was that Monday morning of Nobel Week began with a wrong number call to Professor Georg Nagel of Würzburg University, Germany. Luckily, it turned out that he had, after all, won the Nobel too, sharing the prize in physiology or medicine with Peter Hegemann and his colleague Karl Deisseroff. Then we were on to Tuesday, when physicist Francis Hulzen also had his life changed by a phone call.

0: He barely had time to get in the champagne before Wednesday came, and it was the turn of the chemists, Henri Cargon and Kenzo Suai, for discovering why life isn't symmetrical. So what's been going on? Here is your Nobel debrief. Kit Chapman, chemistry writer and a man who's also won a very distinguished prize. He was winner last week of the Royal Society Trivedi Book Prize. He's with me. And so given you're here, Kit, should we start with the chemists? Did you see this one coming?
1: I didn't. And this one's quite controversial, but not for the science. The science is fantastic. So we're looking at chirality in life. And that's really easy to understand. So if you get your hands out, so you've got your left hand, you've got your right hand, you can't rotate your right hand over your left without flipping it. It's a mirror image. And life doesn't behave that way. All of your proteins are made left-handed. So how does life order out those molecules? When you're doing chemical reactions, usually you get 50-50. Well, this work has looked at how you can make sure every reaction, every time, is always producing the right type of handedness. And they figured out how life does it.
0: You teed this up by saying this is very controversial. What's the controversial bit?
1: There's two elements to the controversy. The first is that two people have won the Nobel Prize. The Nobel Prize allows up to three. And a lot of chemists would have suspected, if we're looking at chirality, Donna Blackmond is going to get a nod. So Donna Blackmond is considered pretty much the doyen of this area. The other reason it's controversial is we've kind of done it before. So in 2001, we had chirality as a Nobel Prize. Barry Sharp, this was one of the people who won. He's actually won two Nobel Prizes now. He's a bit, you know, gone off and won one for CH activation. And we had one in 2021 as well. So we've done chirality now three times, the Nobel Prize.
0: Look, let's move on to physics. Caroline, physics is your thing, and this is a great prize, isn't it?
2: It's such a good one. Francis Hausen, so he's a researcher who basically turned a giant block of ice in the South Pole into a neutrino detector, which is just such a cool experiment.
0: Do giant for us. How giant is giant?
2: I think it's a kilometre cubed, so pretty big, not like an ice cube you might find in your drink. And it's called Ice Cube, which is also very sort of on brand for physicists. Just say it how it is. It's an ice cube. So neutrinos are these tiny subatomic particles. They were first posited by Wolfgang Pauli back in 1930 when he famously said, "I've done a terrible thing. I've postulated a particle that can't be detected, but Ice Cube has detected neutrinos." So they come from stars and other cosmic events. They hurtle through space. They arrive on Earth. And they're much more common than you might think. In fact, there are trillions passing through your hand every second.
0: But they just pass through and do nothing.
2: They just pass through, yeah. They basically really don't interact with matter much, which is why they're so incredibly hard to detect. So Halson came up with this sort of bizarre way to detect them. It was quite sort of controversial when he came up with the idea. A lot of people thought it would be a waste of time and money. But when Ice Cube was switched on, it, you know, almost instantly detected a neutrino back in 2013. And my favourite fact about these detectors is that they're all facing downwards into the Earth, because they're not looking for neutrinos that have passed through the ice. They're looking for neutrinos that have gone through basically the North Pole, gone through the entire Earth and come out the other end at the South Pole. So this ice cube is basically using the Earth as a way of getting rid of noise from other particles that would sort of disappear as they pass through the entire of planet Earth.
0: Look, what I like about this prize, and I think this leads into the next one, is it is really practical. It's a prize for a tool. Mm. I think the last one I can think of like this is CRISPR, when for the genetic engineering tool. But the next one is for a tool as well. Let's hear what optogenetics is from Georg Nagel.
3: Optogenetics is the manipulation of a cell or a complete animal by illuminating it with the correct wavelengths. So, for example, in our case, it was the blue light. In red light, it would not respond, but with blue light, it responds. And you can do this only via genetically modifying this cell or animal or plants.
0: He's left off his bit very modestly there, which is he found these proteins that respond instantly, essentially, to light. They were found on alga. He helped characterise them, and then they will send an electric signal, and it basically turns cells into...

0: to light responding cells?
1: I think it has really important practical applications. So I think the researchers have said, you know, there might be potential to use this tool in the future to help people who have lost their sight in a specific way regain some of their vision, which would be a really exciting practical application for it.
0: And there's another one on this, and I mean, this always happens with Nobels, but Kit, you alluded in the first one to Donna Blackman not getting the Nobel. For this, I think the name that's missed off, and there's always a name, but Ed Boyden is someone who was one of those sort of fateful second authors on papers who hasn't. But this is a broader problem with the Nobels, isn't it?
2: It is. I mean, the way that the Nobels were structured, initially Alfred Nobel wanted it to be the best research of the year, and they've become kind of a lifetime achievement award. The other problem you've got is it's very much dependent on the Swedish Academy of Sciences and who is actually on the judging panel. And of course, they take in every suggestion, you know, people who have won the Nobel Prize can write in and say who they think should be nominated, and they try and be as fair-minded as possible. They're all fantastic and capable scientists. But you're going to have a natural leaning to areas that you're interested in. But this year, I think it's a pretty good mix this year, actually.
0: Fabulous. Look, well, thank you very much, Kit. And if people want to know more about chemistry, do read the other prize winner from this month, the Royal Society Trevely Book Prize, The Age of Alchemy by Kit Chapman. And I'm not even just saying this, it is absolutely fabulous. You're listening to Inside Science from the BBC World Service. Tell us what science you think we should be investigating. Our email address is insidescience@bbc.co.uk. Now, Caroline, there's been a death this week, but a wonderful lady to celebrate. In 2016, President Obama reflected on the moon landings, on the delicate, dangerous task of putting humans on the moon, of the split-second timing, and all the things that could have gone wrong. And then he gave former MIT programmer the Presidential Medal of Freedom. He said, "Our astronauts didn't have much time, but thankfully they had Margaret Hamilton." Hamilton led the programming team for the Apollo missions, and she was a pioneer in every sense of the word. Now, before we get to chatting about her legacy, we've got a clip of her talking about the sense of responsibility she felt. This is with Kevin Fong on 13 Minutes to the Moon.
3: A person's life was at stake. The astronauts' lives were at stake. And that's when I began to worry about everything working together and what the astronaut might do by mistake, what would happen as a result of hooking up the wrong radar, the radar in the wrong position, could affect the software. How do you let him know it when he's busy doing his stuff and he doesn't even notice that there's a problem? So it became a mission.
0: Caroline, I mean, she did an extraordinary job.
1: Unbelievable. Yeah, an incredible woman and, you know, carried a lot of responsibility, as you said, and I think you can really hear it in her voice in that clip there. And it did all sort of come to a head. There was a hairy moment. So in 1969, minutes before Apollo 11 was set to touch down, an onboard computer alarm sounded, indicating that there's an emergency, which I can't imagine what that must have been like for the astronauts on board. But basically, Hamilton's software was able to compensate for this hardware failure, and the mission was able to continue rather than having to abort. I tried to have a bit of a look into the engineering behind it. It seems that she kind of specialised and, in a way, pioneered priority-driven software, which is where you basically shut down anything that's unnecessary so that you can prioritise the absolutely essential parts, in this case, to land on the moon. And it all happened, I mean, largely thanks to her. There's a really famous photo of her stood next to her
0: piled-up code.
1: Yes, a pile of code. And, oh, my gosh, I mean, it's basically like imagine stacking maybe 15 really fat books on top of each other, and the code reaches as high as she is tall.
0: And just briefly, because we have to say, I mean, I'd rather sort of just concentrate on the thing she did, which was incredible, but you can't leave aside the context, which is she was a woman leading a bunch of programmers in the 60s.
1: Yes, and I think she was, you know, she was one of the first women employed by NASA entirely. I think she was the only woman working in this area at MIT at the time. Yeah, it must have been a big deal. And if you think about it, there will have been a lot of additional hurdles she had to overcome to get there. I imagine she was an absolutely incredible scientist and an incredible person as well.
0: Well, look, staying with space.
1: Yes.
0: News keeps happening in space.
1: And

0: it's World Space Week, which I can't believe you didn't know.
1: I will go home and remedy it and put out the bunting.
0: Well, actually, I think World Space Week's origins are quite sweet. So they sort of, it's always between the 4th and 10th of October. The 4th of October 1957 was Sputnik's launch. 10th of October 1967 was the Outer Space Treaty coming into effect. So that is what we're sort of celebrating. Fittingly, there's been some exciting space news published in Nature Astronomy this week. So astronomers have found a planet, probably, hopefully found a planet, born from the ashes of a dead star. And that dead star is now slowly eating the planet.
1: Oh, goodness. So it's like sort of birth, death, cannibalism.
0: Exactly, yeah. So as a star like our sun reaches the end of its life, usually it swells into a red giant, sheds some of its outer layers, and then you end up with a sort of dense, hot core called a white dwarf. And usually we think of this process as being quite destructive for planets. You know, if and when that happens with our sun, it's not going to look good for Earth. But in this case, astronomers think that this discarded material actually came together to make a new world. So that makes it a second-generation planet. First-generation planets, like Earth, come from the birth of stars. Second-generation planets, this is the first one we've found around a white dwarf, come from the death of planets. And they worked it out using two sort of clever clues. Basically, there are some unusual chemical fingerprints coming from the white dwarf. There's a lot of niobium. Do you know when and where niobium comes from?
1: I do not.
0: I didn't until I was reading about this. Niobium is formed in the death of stars, and that basically suggests that this star is receiving material from a planet that's formed since the star has died, and it's sucking it out of the atmosphere. And then also the brightness pattern of the star. So, yeah, pretty cool because, you know, we often think of the death of a star as kind of the end of a planetary system, but actually, it turns out a star's death could be the start of a new chapter.
1: Rebirth. Thank you, Caroline. And now here's Roland Pease with news of a remarkable way of recording the individual fates of millions of cells in a developing embryo.
2: Yes, think of it as a set of birth certificates issued as new cells are born, but written not on paper, rather on strips of DNA inside each cell. The reason to want this is to track how the single cell of a fertilised egg or zygote proliferates into hundreds of specialised cell types and millions of cells for our different tissues and organs, how they're related and how different paths got chosen. And with the rapid developments in gene editing, says project leader Jay Shendure, the natural language for this record is DNA.
3: DNA is digital, right? So there's four letters, A, G, C, and T, analogous to the characters on a keyboard. And, you know, we call this technology that we use in the paper DNA typewriter. And it works very much like a typewriter. We're punching keys, except, you know, the keystrokes that we're making are being written into DNA. And we're going left to right, right? Which in the parlance of molecular biology, we call 5' to 3'.
2: Those being the labels for the beginning and the end of a piece of DNA. I mean, just give me a sense how this sort of works. And I'm sure it's going to be more complicated than I can really imagine. But in a sense, what you're doing is you're putting into the embryonic cell some kind of DNA that's additional to all the chromosomes that they have, and then some mechanism by which this writing is done?
3: Correct. We're essentially using genome editing. So I imagine you and many of your listeners have heard of CRISPR by now. So we're using a kind of CRISPR technology called prime editing. And the enzyme that does prime editing, we're putting it in to the mouse zygote. And we're also putting in, you know, essentially the paper, we call it tape, that is going to get written to, as well as other bits that allow the editor to write the keystrokes to the tape.
2: As it were, start on page one, then page two, page three, and so on.
3: Exactly, but page one gets split into two pages, right? There's a copy machine in there, that's the cell division, and so maybe you punch a few keys when you're on page one, and then that cell divides, and now you've got, you know, whatever you've written up to that point is passed on to the daughter cells, and then now each of the cells punches a few more keys independently, and then those divide, and so on and so forth. So we're taking advantage of the cell's machinery to kind of copy our records forward as development proceeds.
2: And so this means that each cell has a log that carries its history.
3: Exactly. That's exactly right.
2: I mean, the numbers must be phenomenal because even a small embryo presumably has millions of cells that you

0: trying to keep track of.
1: Yeah, so we profiled this embryo, and we actually didn't know if the experiment worked until we started looking at the embryo. So we chose a time point when the embryo was big, but not too big.
0: And we should say this is a mouse embryo, not a human one.
1: It's a mouse embryo, and we stopped it around 2 weeks in, and that's when we took a look. And yeah, it's millions of cells. We were able to profile, you know, over a million of those to build a family tree from what we read out there.
0: And the point is that by this stage, the elements of all their organs, their heart, their kidneys, the eyes, the brain, all these different tissue types are already there. And the idea would be to work out how they got to be the way they are.
1: Exactly, right? So at this point, there are hundreds of cell types, right? There's different kinds of heart cell types, different kinds of neurons, blood vessels, etc., hundreds. And we are trying to figure out from these, you know, the typewriter information, we can reconstruct their relationships to one another. And from the resulting tree, we can time, you know, when these cell types emerged and also what their relationships are to one another.
0: I mean, for me, I'm endlessly obsessed by the magic of the way that simple cell at the very beginning of this whole process become a complex organism with millions of cells doing completely different but complementary things. And I guess at the moment this is a sort of a proof of principle of what you might be able to discover, but you have ambitions to go really deep into those processes.
1: Yeah, I think when the genome was sequenced, we thought it was very big, right? It was 3 billion of these letters, right? Now, you know, we look at what will fit on a thumb drive, and it feels quite small. So it's miraculous that something that is a small file on your thumb drive can essentially encode the complexity of not just a human, but all of these other species that we see out there in the world. And you know, I do find it miraculous. And yeah, I think even with the data we've generated, this is just kind of the first step along a path. But the nice thing is that, you know, a mouse is a mouse, right? It develops in a certain way. And, you know, we can look at it with this technology or that technology through the lens of lineage, through imaging. But there's one underlying reality that we're trying to capture, you know, analogous to blind men, you know, feeling an elephant from different angles. And I think we're approaching the point where really trying to put all this information together and come up with a real description of how it works from single cell to free living organism running around is on the horizon, and I'm very grateful to be around for that phase.
0: Jay Shendure's DNA typewriter was just published in Science, and Jay led the project at the University of Washington and the Seattle Hub for Synthetic Biology.
2: Thank you very much, Roland, and that's all we've got time for. You've been listening to BBC Inside Science with me, Tom Whipple. See you the other side of the mathpocalypse. It's goodbye from me and goodbye from Caroline.
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7: From the BBC World Service. Hello, I'm James Menendez. This year's Nobel Peace Prize has been awarded to Navi Pillay, the South African judge who spent nearly 60 years defending human rights and promoting international law.
8: Let me dedicate this award to all of the survivors of international crimes, as well as to practitioners and defenders of international justice.
7: We'll speak to a friend and colleague who was with her when the news came through. Also, the US Defense Secretary says the execution of an army officer convicted of killing several soldiers will be live streamed. We'll hear from a survivor of that attack.
9: I'm going to be there. And before they pull the trigger, I want him to look at me in my eyes, and I look at him in his eyes, and I want him to know, dude, you failed. I'm still here.
7: Plus, a giant wine heist in Italy and a giant water lily.

0: from Colombia. First the news.
1: BBC News with Govinda Gill. This year's Nobel Peace Prize has gone to Navi Pillay, a former UN human rights chief and international criminal court judge. The chairman of the Norwegian Nobel Committee said the South African had been instrumental in ensuring that war crimes, crimes against humanity and genocide were prosecuted. Ms. Pillay recently presided over a UN commission which accused Israel of genocide in Gaza, which it has always denied. In her first reaction after winning the prize, Ms. Pillay mentioned that report.
2: The last thing I did is the delivery of the report on Gaza, naming what's happening there as genocide. One of the main reactions to that report is paying tribute to me for my courage. And you can imagine how surprised I was. Why would you need courage to speak the truth? You interpret the law, you look at all the facts. So it's an impartial decision-making.
1: Israel's reacted angrily to the Nobel Peace Prize announcement. In a social media post, the foreign ministry called it the weaponization of an award to legitimize anti-Israel hatred and prejudice. However, the current UN Human Rights High Commissioner, Volker Türk, called the award well-deserved, especially as human rights were under attack. Saudi Arabia has said that three people, including a pilot, have been killed in two Houthi attacks on Thursday on the international airport in the capital, Riyadh. The Civil Aviation Authority confirmed that a plane belonging to the national carrier, Saudia, was hit. Here's Sebastian Usher.
3: It shows the continuing vulnerability of the Saudis to Houthi attacks. And they've targeted the oil facilities, the economic lifeblood, not just of the Saudis, but of the world. They are able to inflict serious damage on the Saudis. It does raise big questions over Saudi Arabia's defense capabilities. Meanwhile, in Yemen, the battle there is continuing. It's raging. We don't have independent reporting there, so we're not entirely sure what's going on.
1: Thieves in Italy have stolen 30,000 bottles of wine worth more than $5.5 million in total. A warehouse in Tuscany was targeted. Our Global Affairs reporter, Joanna Keane, has the details.
4: One of Italy's biggest and most prestigious family-owned wineries, Marchese Antinori, was about to ship some of its most prized and expensive bottles of Tuscan Reds to customers abroad when their storage facility was broken into. At least seven mass thieves deactivated the alarms, disabled the cameras, and used company forklifts to load thousands of cases of wine onto two huge trucks. The chief executive of the company said it was the largest theft in the history of Italian wineries, but added he was hopeful that police could trace the bottles.
1: This is the world news from the BBC. Two paintings by the Impressionist Pierre-Auguste Renoir have been recovered a month after they were stolen from a museum in the south of France. Thieves cut through a fence, smashed a window and used an electric saw to take four works of art from the Renoir Museum in Cagnes-sur-Mer in September. At least five people are reported to have been arrested. Ethiopia has accused Eritrea of sending troops deep into its territory in Tigray, where the Ethiopian army has been advancing against rebel forces. In a leaked letter to the UN Security Council, Ethiopia called this an all-out invasion and said it may be forced to defend itself. BBC Africa's Caleb Moges has the details.
5: This is a major accusation by the government in Addis Ababa. Ethiopia says its neighbor in the north is posing a serious threat to its national security amid reports of Eritrean troops deploying in Tigray. That has been confirmed to the BBC by residents of the northern Ethiopian region. The AFP news agency reports that Ethiopian drone strikes have targeted Eritrean forces near the city of Adigrat. The latest escalation in northern Ethiopia is raising fears that it could spread into the wider Horn of Africa.
1: Russia's tech giant Yandex has admitted it's struggling to maintain services after a second of its data centers was struck by Ukrainian drones in as many days. Often dubbed Russia's Google, Yandex runs the country's most popular search engine, as well as a food ordering and taxi app used by tens of millions. The manager of Manchester City Football Club has reaffirmed his faith in the club in his first public reaction since it was found guilty last week of more than 100 breaches of Premier League financial rules. Enzo Maresca rejected suggestions Man City's reputation had been tainted. He said he

0: will speak about the future after the club's appeal, which he said they'd win. BBC News.
1: Hello and welcome to NewsHour from the BBC World Service. We're coming to you live from London. I'm James Menendez.

0: human rights. She sat as a judge at the International Criminal Court, and she was president of the International Criminal Tribunal for Rwanda. But her reputation as a fearless defender of international law and human rights was formed in her native South Africa, defending opponents of the racist apartheid regime. When that collapsed, she became the first non-white woman to serve on South Africa's High Court. Well, here's Jorgen Vatne Frudnes, the chair of the Norwegian Nobel Committee, making the announcement earlier this morning.
1: The Norwegian Nobel Committee has decided to award the Nobel Peace Prize for 2026 to Navathanam Navi Pillay for her efforts to promote peace and international law. Navi Pillay's commitment to universal legal principles and her firm moral compass are constants in a long career.
0: And he went on to explain why the committee wanted to recognise her work and principles.
1: We see a shift towards power politics at the expense of legal frameworks and global respects for law and justice. Whenever might overtakes right, it undermines stability, trust, and peaceful coexistence. In awarding this year's Nobel Peace Prize, the Norwegian Nobel Committee wants to remind the world that the rule of law, national and international, underpins the system we have set up to ensure peace and resolve conflicts non-violently. Peace requires justice. History has shown that a world operating without the rule of law is unjust, unwise, and inhumane. The judges, those who guard the thin red line between order and chaos, are therefore highly deserving of our praise. But today, as these same judges are sanctioned and their institutions are under attack, we need people of courage, vision, and determination, qualities that Navi Pillay demonstrates in her work on the bench.
0: Well, Navi Pillay was at a meeting in Nuremberg in Germany, home of the original war crimes tribunal, when she found out the news with her Amnesty International Secretary General Agnes Callamard, who recorded and posted Pillay's reaction on social media.
2: If you clap a little bit more, I may share this prize with Trump. So now, I don't know about this, so my question is it true?
3: It's not April Fool's.
2: Yeah.
3: Did you know it? Did you?
2: No, they called me, Christoph called me out now to tell me, and I said, it must be a joke.
3: Oh, it's on the BBC.
2: Then it must be true.
3: No, it's everywhere. It's on the BBC. It's everywhere.
2: Firstly, at this venue, your applause means a great deal. Really. You know, you don't want to receive an award, prize, or anything unless the public agrees that you deserve this. So that's how I appreciate your applause today. Thank you so much. But being a lawyer and a judge, I still want to verify the thing. I think it's very appropriate that I'm with friends and colleagues, all of whom support human rights. The last thing I did is the delivery of the report on Gaza, naming what's happening there as genocide. So that support is paying tribute to me for my courage. And you can imagine how surprised I was. Why would you need courage to speak the truth? You interpret the law, you look at all the facts, so it's an impartial decision-making. So right now I'm still involved as ad hoc judge in the case brought by the Gambia against Myanmar. So everybody says, when are you going to stop? I just turned 85

0: last month here. I can't obviously stop my work in support of the Nuremberg Principles Academy because of the people we meet here. But really, thank you so much. You know, I hope this is not a joke then.
1: Avi Pillay caught on the hop there. Well, we caught up with Agnes Callamard, who was with her, a short while later, for her reaction.
2: We are here together at a conference organized by the Nuremberg Academy. We were actually in the Nuremberg Tribunal, in the room where the judgment was delivered in 1945. So an incredibly symbolic location. And Navi was trying to reach her daughter on the phone, and she was having some problems. So she left the room for a few minutes, and during those minutes, the news fell that she had been granted the Nobel Peace Prize. So we all rushed outside to tell her, and she was opening huge eyes, saying, what are you saying? What are you saying? You know, the rest, I was captured it on my phone because we asked her to just react to the news. She was not quite convinced that it was true, but then she had to admit it was true.
1: Yes, she does look quite confused and certainly surprised. Yeah. What about you? Are you surprised? What was your reaction?
2: Look, I was, you know, I'm all over the place. I'm laughing. I'm crying. When you think about it, it could not have been a better choice. But yes, we were surprised because, you know, I was with her. I have been with her for the last 48 hours. So from that standpoint, I was surprised. But from a more intellectual standpoint, no, I'm not surprised. They've made the best choice possible.
1: And tell us why you think that is.
2: She was an International Criminal Court judge at a time when the ICC is attacked by the US administration and the Russian government. She fought to argue in court against the crime of genocide for Rwanda. She did the same in the context of Israel's action in Gaza at a time when we are trying to normalize the worst possible crimes, including genocide. She has been the head of the UN Agency for Human Rights at a time when, there again, the US is trying to undermine this agency, and many governments are trying to hollow out their human rights commitment. She fought against apartheid at a time where institutionalized racism is coming back, resurging with its ugly head. So is there a better choice? I cannot think of one.
1: How did she deal with that pressure and criticism? I mean, just to take one example, I think Israel described her as a Hamas proxy when she categorized what happened in Gaza as genocide. How did she deal with that?
2: She's a judge. Her methodology, her rigor cannot be questioned. She has approached the question of what was happening in Gaza with the same rigor that she has done everything else in her life. And she did not reach the conclusion of genocide immediately. She has taken at least two reports and much effort at fact findings and establishing the truth, as was required for a finding of this importance. So that her response, and, you know, the way she will handle those critiques by standing firm on the basis of a rigor, a methodology, and a fact.
1: To what extent is she also a trailblazer for women and indeed women of colour?
2: She is. She is a trailblazer. I mean, all my colleagues from Africa and South Africa are jumping up and down with pride and happiness, the woman in particular. You know, at a time of institutionalized apartheid in South Africa, she was already defending those fighters for racial equality, where she herself was a victim of institutionalized racism. Again, this is an incredible symbol, you know, because right now we are facing a resurgence of racism as almost an accepted state practice.
1: I mean, I think when she was an advocate in South Africa,

0: I mean, under apartheid, back in, you know, the 60s and 70s. Yeah. I mean, she couldn't actually... I mean, it was against the law for her to step into a judge's chamber.
1: Exactly. She was defending at a time when she herself was a victim.
0: What drives her, do you think?
1: Oh, what drives Navi? Humanity, empathy. She talks a lot about victims and her attachment to doing something for the victims. She's very modest. She has also a great sense of humor. So, yes, humanity and a commitment to the rule of law.
0: Is she ever going to stop? I mean, she's in her 80s now. She looks very well. I mean, is she just going to keep on going?
1: That's what people were asking her yesterday. There is no sense of her stopping.
0: Agnes, can I just ask you one other thing, a story that we're doing, and this is the Pentagon in the US saying...
1: Oh, God, yeah.
0: The Pentagon has said that they want to live stream the firing squad execution of the Fort Hood killer. I mean, what do you make of that?
1: What can I say? Death penalty is already extremely inhuman. To live stream it, it means that the US is going to join the little club made up of Afghanistan, Iran, Saudi Arabia. It is joining the club of the worst possible human rights offenders. It is joining the club of government that have shown a complete disregard for human dignity. I mean, it's just mind-boggling that the United States could fall that low. I mean, the fact that they still have death penalty is already a pretty dramatic and awful characteristic of their judicial system. But now, live streaming it, is there no limit to the shameless approach that this administration is taking? I don't know. I'm shocked. I'm just shocked.
0: More on that story in 15 minutes. That was Agnes Callamard, the Secretary General of Amnesty International. Before that, paying tribute to her friend and colleague, Navi Pillay, who's won this year's Nobel Peace Prize. You're listening to NewsHour. Also still to come, what can a 194-year-old tortoise tell us about living a long life?
2: The thing that was kind of most surprising for us is it looks like he's kept his mitochondria, the organelles in the cells that produce energy, he's kept those really young. They're comparable to a 5-year-old tortoise that we compared him to. When you look at the rest of his genes, they look very old. But when you look at the mitochondrial genes, they're very pristine.
0: That story coming up in just over 10 minutes. Our main headlines, once again from the newsroom, this year's Nobel Peace Prize has been awarded to the South African judge, Navi Pillay. Saudi officials say 3 people were killed at Riyadh Airport in the latest Houthi attacks as more airlines pull their routes to the country. And Italian police are searching for thieves who stole around 30,000 bottles of premium wine from a warehouse in Tuscany. We'll be getting more details on that in 5 minutes. This is James Menendez with NewsHour Live from the BBC. How should Australia respond to last month's breach of its healthcare database by a rogue OpenAI agent? Earlier this week, a senior executive from the company flew to Canberra to appear before a parliamentary committee to apologise for mistakes in allowing the breach to happen and for the way the company responded once it found out. Not good enough, he said. The company says it's stepping up measures to prevent future incidents, but the Australian government says it is considering new legislation to deal with the growing threat from AI and suggested it may even take legal action against the company over this particular case. Johanna Weaver is Executive Director of the Tech Policy Design Institute in Canberra. She's formerly Australia's Chief Cyber Negotiator at the UN. Does she think the government should take action against OpenAI?
3: It's difficult to tell with this specific incident whether legal action needs to be taken. We're still finding out the full extent of the compromise, but I think what we absolutely need to do is draw a line in the sand and say this type of behaviour is not acceptable and companies cannot release models that they can't control, and if they do, they must be held accountable for any harm that is caused. There's an investigation ongoing, and once we get some more confirmation of the

0: scale and scope of it, I think we can answer the question of whether this incident meets that threshold.
1: If it were a human being that had hacked into these government systems, I mean, presumably there would be grounds for a criminal prosecution, right?
0: Well, yes and no. So the Australian Criminal Code provides for computer offences. The challenge here is whether or not it actually meets the threshold of a serious crime and an indictable offence, because the breach was a breach that didn't involve personal information. It was publicly available information. And based on the information that we have so far, and that may change, I don't think it would reach the threshold for prosecution for an individual. I think there's also other avenues, though, that we need to look at here. It's not just criminal law. There's also product liability, the tort of negligence, invasions of privacy if there was personal information that was compromised. So it does depend a little bit on the actual factual circumstances.
1: And I've just got the OpenAI apology, that the one that it issued a week or so ago. What did you make of it when they say our models accessed Australian government websites, and it's this bit, in ways that they were not authorised to do? That suggests that they were acting autonomously, but that's just not the case. I mean, these are designed by the company, designed by humans, aren't they?
0: Yeah, exactly. And I think a big focus of this is on something that the technical community calls misalignment. So that's effectively what OpenAI are saying. There was a misalignment between the instructions that OpenAI gave the agent and the action of the agent. But I think we've got plenty of examples throughout history, including if you think about the laws relating to agents in a much more traditional sense. We have lots of provisions in the existing legal systems that attribute the behaviour of that agent to the person that they're acting for. And so I think this is just the next evolution in the legal system. It is also incumbent on partnerships and coalitions between countries like Australia and the UK to say, this is not acceptable, this type of behaviour. This is not misalignment. You are responsible for this behaviour, and we will hold you accountable if you release systems that you can't control.
1: And a partnership's important, because if Australia, and it has taken a lead, as you say, on some of these issues, but there are risks, aren't they, for the country, not least that if it takes too hard line against some of these firms, which are American, that there may be some form of US retaliation against Australia in other fields, right?
0: That is a real risk, and part of the calculation of any government looking at the regulation of artificial intelligence at the moment. I think the fact that the companies themselves are calling for regulation, so Sam Altman, the CEO of OpenAI, just this week has actually said that he thinks there needs to be liability for the training of models. We've seen in instances in the past of companies and countries coming together to take action. So some of your listeners may remember the terrible Christchurch terrorist incident that happened a few years back that was live streamed. After that, 15 countries came together with companies, so the big US social media companies and others, and said this type of violent extremist content cannot be live streamed like this, and these are the steps we're taking to prevent it happening again. When I'm talking about regulation around technology, there's nothing inevitable about this. We do have agency and power, but we need to recognise that agency and power and seize it and work together as countries as well, because if we stand together, we will be a lot stronger.
1: Johanna Weaver there. Now, to what may well turn out to be the biggest theft of wine in recent history, certainly one of. On Monday, employees of one of Italy's oldest and most famous wineries, Marchese Antinori, came into work to discover that about 30,000 bottles had been stolen from its warehouse in Tuscany, many of them worth several hundred dollars each. Let's talk to Amy Kasmin, the Financial Times' Rome correspondent. Amy, very good to have you on the programme. Wine, of course, is not like small bits of jewellery. It's very bulky. So how did they do this?
2: Well, in fact, they hauled off the wine in two huge trucks. The thieves were seven masked men, apparently. There is video footage. They arrived on sometime between Saturday night and Sunday morning. They successfully disabled the alarm system, so there was no kind of warning sent to security personnel. The video cameras kept recording, but I guess there wasn't anyone watching them, so the footage was discovered later. The wine had all been kind of packed up. What aided them was the fact that the winery was just getting ready to dispatch a large consignment of 30,000 bottles of wine to many of its buyers abroad. They were just releasing some of the new vintage wines that they were sending out.

0: These were all kind of packed up, ready for shipment. So the thieves got in there, and with the aid of a forklift, they loaded it up into these two trucks and disappeared. And it was a long time before anyone realized the wine was gone.
1: And this is, I mean, this is prestigious stuff, isn't it? Antinori makes some of the biggest names in Italian wine.
0: Yes, Antinori is a very illustrious winery. They count themselves back 26 generations. It's a family-owned winery. It is the largest family-owned winery in Italy by revenue size. They had an ancestor who joined the old Florentine winemaking guild in 1385 in the Renaissance. So yes, they're a big name, and these wines that were taken are some of their highest end and most valuable sought after wines, including Tignanello, a favorite of Meghan Markle.
1: Right. What's the company been saying about this? I mean, obviously there's a question about security, isn't there? And sometimes companies like to keep these things quiet. Why are they coming out and coming out with the details of this?
0: I think the company wants to sound the alarm because they are afraid that a lot. I mean, first of all, I think they're still somehow hoping that they can get their wine or some of the wine back, or that the culprits and, you know, criminals can be caught and brought to justice. And they think that the best way of doing that is by sounding the alarm because to this theft, because they believe these bottles will slowly hit the market. I mean, presumably, whoever has gone to the trouble of stealing this huge load of wine isn't just planning like a party for Saturday night. So they think that this wine is slowly going to hit the market. And they're hoping that as these bottles maybe appear through slightly, you know, dodgy channels, that they might be able to trace back and find the wine, find the culprits, and kind of unravel this mystery of who made off with this wine.
1: Yeah, Amy, thank you very much indeed for telling us all about all that. That was Amy Kasmin, who's a Rome correspondent for the Financial Times. The total value, by the way, of that theft is estimated to be about $5 million. 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Do stay with us. Lots more to come.
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1: Coming up on NewsHour in the next 30 minutes, we'll get reaction to the announcement from the US Defense Secretary Pete Hegseth that he wants to live stream the execution by firing squad of a soldier convicted of mass murder. Also, why some Ukrainians now think it's too dangerous to stay in their homes in cities, and how social media led scientists to a new and very rare species of giant water lily. All that's coming up after the news.
8: BBC News with Govinda Gill. The former UN Human Rights Chief Navid Pillay has warned against growing political attacks on international law in comments after being awarded the Nobel Peace Prize. The Norwegian Nobel Committee said the South African jurist of Indian origin had been instrumental in ensuring war crimes were prosecuted. Ms. Pillay recently presided over a UN commission which accused Israel of genocide in Gaza, something Israel has always denied. Israel's foreign ministry said the award legitimized anti-Israel hatred and prejudice. Saudi Arabia has said 3 people were killed in Houthi attacks on the international airport in Riyadh on Thursday. More airlines have suspended flights in response. 30,000 bottles of wine worth more than $5.5 million have been stolen in Italy. The thieves

0: targeted the family-owned winery in Tuscany as it was about to ship some of its most valuable bottles. Ethiopia's accused Eritrea of sending troops deep into its territory in Tigray, where the Ethiopian army has been advancing against rebel forces. In a leaked letter to the UN, Ethiopia called this an all-out invasion. India's described as deeply offensive remarks made by the Vice President J.D. Vance about Indian workers in the United States. Mr. Vance had referred to people on special temporary visas as foreign indentured servants. Prosecutors in the Philippines are to drop one of four charges against the Vice President, Sara Duterte. The bribery charge will be abandoned to help speed up her impeachment trial, now in its 37th day. Two paintings by the 19th century French Impressionist Renoir have been recovered a month after they were stolen from a museum in the south of France. At least five people are reported to have been arrested during the investigation. BBC News.
1: You're listening to NewsHour. The fact that tortoises live so long prompts the obvious question, how? And might their capacity for old age be bottled, as it were, for use by others? When you get into it, it turns out some tortoises last longer than others. There's one on the remote Atlantic island of St. Helena, where Napoleon was exiled and died, who's now 194 years old. He's outlasted the expected lifespan for this type of tortoise by about a century. So scientists have been studying this tortoise. Stephen Clark's senior author of a paper on this. He's been talking to my colleague Owen Bennett-Jones. First, how to tell if a tortoise is 194?
2: Oh, that's a good question. There was a photograph that was taken back in 1882.
3: Wow.
2: That we've been able to validate.
3: Seriously?
2: Yeah, and in that photograph, he was fully grown. So we've been able to estimate his hatch date based on that.
3: I see. I thought you were going to tell me it was like a tree with rings, but it isn't like that. It's just very lucky that you got the evidence in this case.
2: Yeah, we're very lucky in that regard, because if we didn't have the photograph, we wouldn't be able to really place his age, for sure. Mm.
3: Okay, and you've examined this tortoise's genetic code. What did you find?
2: We found the normal culprits that we expected. He had lots of mutations in genes and pathways involved in aging, but the thing that was kind of most surprising for us is it looks like he's kept his mitochondria, the organelles in the cells that produce energy, he's kept those really young. They're comparable to a five-year-old tortoise that we compared him to.
3: So he's got brilliant mitochondria, and those are the cells that have enabled him to live long. So they just haven't degenerated, is that what you're saying?
2: That's right. When you look at the rest of his genes, they look very old. But when you look at the mitochondrial genes, they're very pristine and very similar to the five-year-old tortoise we compared him to.
3: So why would that happen?
2: Well, that's the million-dollar question, right? So that's part of the next step. We're going to figure out why this happened. Exactly, you know, can we replicate it in humans especially? But yeah, that's the next step, trying to figure out why.
3: Are you aware of any other sort of experiment that has discovered that an aged animal, or including humans, has got well-preserved mitochondria?
2: Well, no, but we've noticed over time in humans that mitochondrial dysfunction happens. But we didn't know the mechanism, how it deteriorates. And so this at least shows us in an initial case that he kept his genes very orderly, and that's what allowed his mitochondria to function still at a very youthful state.
3: But I think you're saying that in humans you've noticed a degeneration in mitochondria when people get older, is that it?
2: That's right, that's right. There's a decline in function of the mitochondria with age in humans.
3: And so, good luck to the tortoise, of course, but the hope will be that this could help humans live longer. Is that the idea?
2: That's right. So the next part of our nonprofit is to look for targets to go after, and in this case, go after the mitochondria and see if we can make even mitochondria, younger in this case.
1: And that was Stephen Clark talking there to my colleague Owen Bennett-Jones about that amazing tortoise, 194 years old. You're listening to NewsHour.

This is the BBC in London. You're listening to NewsHour, and I'm James Menendez. Let's head to the United States now, because the Secretary of Defense, Pete Hegseth, has told a conservative TV channel that he wants the execution by firing squad of a soldier convicted of multiple murders to be live-streamed. Mr. Hegseth told Real America's Voice that the execution of Nidal Hassan, who was convicted

0: convicted of murdering 13 of his fellow soldiers at Fort Hood in 2009 should be high profile and public.
1: He's going to get a firing squad of soldiers, as it should be. And we'll make sure that people are able to watch it, that it's public, because people need to understand that this is there's serious consequences for these types of things.
2: Has Major Hassan made any final requests, reached out to the president, anything like that, to your knowledge?
1: Don't care. We'll see him on December 3rd.
0: Sergeant Alonzo Lunsford was shot 7 times by Hassan, including in the head, but remarkably, he survived. Earlier today, he spoke to the BBC. So does he feel the death penalty, first of all, is the appropriate punishment for what Hassan did?
3: Yes, I do. I do. Now, I'm a Christian, so I have forgiven that man because I cannot heal if I don't forgive him, because that's the way my God teaches me to be. And we're taught that with your last breath, you can ask for forgiveness. And I think that's what he should do. He should ask Allah for forgiveness. But he still should be held accountable for his sins. He knows what he's doing. And he does want to be a martyr, but we don't need to turn him into a martyr as if he's a god, because he's not. I think the method is befitting for him, because if it's lethal injection, that's doing him a favor. Gas chamber, it's doing him a favor. One of the guys who were killed was shot 11 times. That's excessive. I was shot 7 times. So I don't really have any sympathy for him as far as firing squad versus lethal injection, hanging, or gas chamber, because he didn't have that same compassion when he did the deed on 5 November. Now, to show the whole thing without it being censored for the general public, I really don't. Me personally, I don't agree with that. But it's not about my personal belief. Me, myself, would I look at it over and over again? Probably not. And then again, probably so. I can't say. It all depends on how I feel. But my biggest thing is the effect as far as looking at it for the general public, for our young future leaders. What kind of message would it send to them? Now, it has been stated. It's basically sending a statement that we just won't put up with such activity. Okay, I'm with that, 100%. But I don't think that kids should look at it. And as far as the families of the fallen and the families of the survivors and the survivors themselves, yes, I think we should be able to look at it uncensored, because I'm going to be there. And before they pull the trigger, I want him to look at me in my eyes, and I look at him in his eyes, and I want him to know, dude, you failed. I'm still here.
0: Alonzo Lunsford, who survived the mass shooting at Fort Hood in Texas back in 2009. Well, the UN has condemned the plan to live stream the execution, which is due to take place in December. It's called it torture. Clive Stafford Smith is a longtime campaigner against the death penalty, and he's defended many people on death row in the US. What's his reaction to Pete Hegseth's announcement?
4: Well, my first reaction was I thought we'd seen it all with Krista Pike 10 days ago, and then this comes along. I mean, I always count on the US to come up with one crazy thing that delegitimizes the death penalty every year or two, but to have two in 2 weeks is pretty mad.
0: Are there any legal grounds for lawyers in the US to challenge this?
4: Well, we haven't had public executions since the 1930s, and so there's not a lot of stuff that we've litigated in my lifetime, at least. But I think there's going to be grounds very quickly on several levels. The first thing is going to be that I would predict that either by late today or Monday, the Democrats will introduce a bill in Congress to try to put a stop to this, because there are so many reasons it's a very, very bad idea, including children watching it. But failing that, there are all sorts of other grounds. There's going to be issues of exposing children and other people to this kind of thing. And then there'll be many, many other issues in terms of how they go about it, the protocol, the bullets they use, who fires them, how much they fire. It'll just go on and on.
0: So it'll be a political decision, perhaps, rather than a legal decision.
4: Well, there will be plenty of legal decisions. We've only known about this madness since yesterday, and so there's not much time to think about it. But already there are many things going around with my colleagues, and there will be legal challenges of many sorts. But given that the death penalty

0: he has become a pretty hot political issue, and the governor of California is talking about potentially commuting 563 death sentences. I think the Democrats are going to take this and run with it.
1: We heard from a survivor of the Fort Hood attack. He said he wasn't comfortable with the idea of the execution becoming a form of entertainment, but he thought that he and other survivors and their families might want to watch it. What do you make of that?
0: Well, I heard that, and that was Sergeant Alonzo Lunsford, who comes across as a much more reasonable person than his commander-in-chief. But I've been there. I suffer today from a post-traumatic stress disorder from watching the electrocution of Nicky Ingram, who is a British guy. I've lost six of my clients to the different methods of execution. And it's just so awful that I strongly advise Sergeant Lunsford not to do it. I think it's going to traumatize him in a way that he'll live with for the rest of his life. And the poor chap has been through enough.
1: So, Pete Hegseth, the US Defense Secretary's argument that this may act as a deterrent doesn't stack up for you.
0: It's not just that it doesn't stack out, it's exactly the opposite of that, because Nadal Hussein, who was a major in the US forces, did this for totally, totally insane perspective that it was something in the war on terror fighting back. We all know that there's enough loony people out there who are going to view, and that's just the sort of thing we don't need.
1: And what message does it send out to other governments around the world if the US does follow through?
0: Well, I do think people now differentiate between the US and Donald Trump. And I hope that they don't view us all, I'm American, they don't view us all through the same lens. But of course, it does encourage people around the world who want to use execution. You know, maybe the Saudis will chop your head off in public next. I think it's a very bad example that we're setting to the rest of the world.
1: That was lawyer Clive Stafford Smith. Now, as Russia steps up its attacks on Ukrainian cities, hitting power plants, bridges, schools, and as we heard yesterday, even public transport, life in the capital, Kyiv, is getting more dangerous by the day. With winter approaching, some people are getting out of harm's way, either by moving to the countryside or in some cases abroad. Well, diplomatic correspondent Paul Adams, just back from Kyiv, has been to meet two women who've decided it's safer for them and their families to leave, at least for the next few months.
2: Kyiv is more dangerous than at any moment since the early days of Russia's full-scale invasion. Alerts, sirens and explosions are happening all day, every day. Not only that, but winter is coming, and Russia is already attacking the power grid. More and more people are thinking about getting themselves out of harm's way, of leaving the city. We've driven a couple of hours south from Kyiv, deep into the Ukrainian countryside, to a tiny little village, frankly, in the middle of nowhere. I'm standing in the garden, surrounded by fruit trees. There's a little cottage over there, and just in front of me, a barn full of wood chopped for the winter.
3: I have Lancy. It is the fireplace, but...
2: This is where Olena, who lives in Kyiv, is planning to spend the winter. She's getting the house ready, making sure that it'll be warm enough. But what she's most looking forward to is the peace and the security.
3: I realized that I couldn't spend the winter in Kyiv if the situation will be worse. If I have several sleepless nights, I feel bad. I decided that the better option will be a little village without any factories, any storages, and any railway stations. Everything that can be Russian's target. After several nights here, when I can sleep, just sleep, without any explosions, without any sirens, I feel good.
2: Back in Kyiv, Maria Shostak is packing her bags, getting ready to leave the country altogether. Maria's two children, Artur and Kira, were both born after Russia's full-scale invasion. They've known nothing but war.
4: I thought that I would be the last person who left Ukraine, because why?

0: How? What is the reason?
1: As it turns out, life in Kyiv in the past year has given Maria plenty of reasons.
2: It was a very difficult winter last year in Kyiv. Those attacks and the damage on the energy system and heating made life unbearable. In these conditions, we couldn't survive. So back then, I started thinking I'm not going through another winter like this.
1: Originally, Maria planned to wait for winter before leaving. Not anymore.
2: Everything changed in late August when Kyiv started being attacked around the clock. And if earlier the drones or missiles were intercepted somewhere on the outskirts, now it was happening in the center, right above our heads during the day.
1: Missiles, drones, power cuts and winter, it's enough to drive anyone from Kyiv. A recent poll found that across Ukraine, lots of people are thinking about leaving their cities. Evgenia Bliznyuk is a sociologist and founder of the Gradus Research Center.
3: 40% of our respondents considering they should have plan B for extraordinary hard conditions of living. But on the other hand, people are not ready just to run away. So they will try to go through this winter in their own homes. So this decision to leave the city or the country will be the last one.
1: But Maria's mind is made up. She's at Kyiv railway station with the children, waiting for the train to Vienna. She's taking the kids to Egypt, much cheaper than Europe, she says, and much warmer too. After the winter, she's not sure what the future holds. Her husband, Yuri, has come to see them off. They both know it could be a lengthy separation. Artur and Kira seem to know it too.
4: Bye-bye.
5: Bye. A report by Paul Adams, just back from the Ukrainian capital, Kyiv. 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
6: We're glad you've joined us on the BBC World Service. 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
7: The gains for those who succeed at the top are getting bigger and richer, and the sustenance at the bottom and the middle is getting less and less.
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8: Several U.S. technology firms, including Microsoft, have been barred by the White House from hiring skilled international workers on permanent contracts. And thieves have stolen 30,000 bottles of wine, collectively worth about 5 million euros, from a prestigious Italian winery.
6: And at BBC.com, the Inquiry is asking, can middle powers reshape the world?
9: Mark Carney ends up talking about middle powers at a time when he takes on the helm of the government of Canada, when Canada is facing an adversarial relationship with the United States.
6: Now let's head back to NewsHour with James Menendez.
5: A reminder of our top story today on NewsHour. This year's Nobel Peace Prize has gone to Navi Pillay, a former UN human rights chief and International Criminal Court judge. Earlier we heard from Amnesty International's General Secretary Agnes Callamard, who was with Pillay when she found out about the award.
10: Navi was trying to reach her daughter on the phone, and she left the room for a few minutes. And during those minutes, the news fell that she had been granted the Nobel Peace Prize. So we all rushed outside to tell her, and she was opening huge eyes, saying, what are you saying?
5: One of the headlines, our Saudi officials say three people were killed at Riyadh Airport in the latest Houthi attacks as more airlines pull their routes to the country. Thank you.

0: This is James Menendez with NewsHour. It is 6 weeks since devastating floods swept away whole communities in Nepal as a torrent of water, mud and debris proved too powerful for those in its path to survive. It's estimated that more than 5,000 people are still missing. The UN's children's agency, UNICEF, is working there to help survivors. James Elder is its spokesperson. I spoke to him earlier and asked him first for his impressions on the aftermath of the floods over a month on.
1: In places you just don't see buildings, you see you

0: told there were 100 homes there, and there is just simply no land there anymore. There is just what is a gorged, expanded river. In other places where there's a four-story home, it's just a shell of concrete and steel. They've just never known that power of water. So there's a physical devastation, and then increasingly I think we're at that point now where people are breathing and noticing their loss, whether it's loved ones or livelihoods, and there's kind of an increasing trauma coming among people. Psychologists tell me about kids who are afraid to turn on a tap because of water, and, you know, amid the trauma, you've got winter coming.
1: Yeah, which is going to be a real challenge. I mean, do people who have lost their homes have basic shelter, the supplies they need at least to survive for the time being while that rebuilding goes on?
0: Yeah, they do, and that's the good news. That's where I've seen a response that I've been really impressed by. It's for government, United Nations, community, right? They never forget mums and dads on the front line of this. So at the moment, yes, people are either in tents and so on, but they're good tents. There's been a lot of rain here, James, in the last couple of weeks, and they've all held up. But we are very much at that point, as we say, where it's winter, and those tents simply will not be enough. So I think this is a moment for the international community, everyday people. How they respond is going to decide, I think, whether these floods and winter, you know, have a secondary impact on people's health. And if not, then you look at disease and lost schooling and, you know, cold-related illnesses, all those things as temperatures very soon drop below zero.
1: Yeah, thinking about schooling, presumably lots of schools were damaged or destroyed in the floods. And what? Those children just haven't been able to go back yet.
0: We've got tens of thousands of children back into school. So some schools were destroyed, some schools they were used so families could, you know, get some shelter. So we've got tens of thousands of kids back into what we call temporary learning spaces. But they're good tents. They've withstood heavy rains in the last couple of weeks. Small things I noticed, right? We've got cushions in place, you know, for kids, just basic comforts. A lot of the teachers are doing less on the maths and sciences right now and more just on play and creativity, on trauma. But it's the parents they're worried about because, you know, parents are very conscious of what happens tomorrow and the next day. If I can just, you know, one particular couple I met, husband and wife, Shushila and Jivan, they have built over, you know, 20-odd years, two businesses, a tailor shop and a tea shop. They sent their three kids to fee-paying schools, right? Jivan, the husband, he's deaf and he doesn't speak. The wife is an amputee. They've built an entire life. And then the flood came. You got 2 meters of water ripped through, destroyed both businesses, destroyed their home. They, you know, fled with literally the clothes on their back. Now, Shushila, the mum, said to me, maybe it would have been better if we weren't able to escape. That's the stress and trauma sort of brought on by, I don't know, inaction and excessive consumption elsewhere in the world. And that's where climate financing and climate justice comes in. In the short term, it's where UNICEF comes in with cash. Families choose what they want to what they want to buy. Maybe it's gas for cooking. Maybe in this family's case with a long, long list, Shushila and Jivan said, no, what we're doing is books and stationery so the kids can go back to school.
1: James Elder of UNICEF in Nepal. A new species of giant water lily has been found in the rainforest of Colombia. This one is extremely rare and almost evaded researchers. Let's talk to Dr. Martin Christian, who's a plant taxonomist with the Botanical Society of Britain and Ireland, who analysed a sample of this and wrote the new paper. Welcome to NewsHour. This started just with a chance photo on social media. It was spotted and then followed up.
2: Yes, indeed. Good afternoon.
1: So what happened? So it was seen on an Instagram post. Someone's thought, that looks different. We better go and find it.
2: Yeah, so it was one of the Kew horticulturalists, Carlos Magdalena, who sadly couldn't give this interview at the moment because he is actually in Colombia now hunting for the plant again. But he saw this picture on Instagram posted by Jeremiah Harris, who runs a nursery in North America and often posts pictures of himself with exciting plants. And he wrote that he saw this in the Inarida River, which is one of the tributaries of the Orinoco. And the Victoria water lilies, named for Queen Victoria, were very well known from the Amazon River, but had never, ever been reported from the Orinoco Basin. And those two river basins are quite separate. So we thought that this might be something unusual.
1: So they dispatched a mission to try and find it. But they really struggled until the very end, didn't they?
2: They did. They contacted the local community member Nilo Rodriguez, who

0: first found it, and they asked him to take them there, but the conditions weren't right, and they couldn't find the plant at the moment. And they searched and searched for almost a week in this very, very wet area, which is totally wetland, flooded forests. And basically, almost at the end of their trip, they could just they found one plant in a small population in one of the lakes. They estimate that there are not more than 50 plants in the world,
1: really?
0: And they're all just in this one river. So it's critically endangered.
1: Yeah, so critically endangered. I mean, difficult to find when you're on a boat, but yet they're so big that they can be seen by satellite in space.
0: Yes, and they're, of course, highly seasonal, which is probably why they were not able to find them very easily. So the seasons change, and when it's not the right season, they go back to either their roots or their seeds. So sometimes they have to grow from seeds into these giant plants, and they can do that within a year. They're very fast-growing plants. So that is kind of an interesting one as well. But it's a bit difficult to predict the right conditions and the right time to go and see them. But they could see them from space, which was really quite interesting.
1: It is. Thank you very much. Time's slightly against us, but thank you very much for telling us about that. It's called, by the way, Victoria columbiana, that new species of giant water lily. There are only four other species of these giant plants in the world. That brings us to the end of this edition of NewsHour. Indeed, it is something of an end of an era, because today is editor Laurent Zavriev's last day at the BBC after 31 years at the corporation. Two decades of that spent here at NewsHour, where she's been toiling away behind the scenes as part of the often unsung team that makes the programme happen each day. So I just want to say thank you, Laurent, for your hard work, your creativity and unrelenting passion for international journalism. And of course, your humour and friendship. And thank you, as ever, for listening to us. Until the next time, take care. Bye-bye.

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1: Bobby Gibb has been told women are not physiologically capable of running a marathon. So on the morning of Boston's 1966 race, she hides in bushes near the start line and waits.
0: Running for Change, Sunday at 3:30 and 10:30 GMT. In 50 minutes, it's World Business Express, and then on Outside Source.
2: Our global environment correspondent, Naveen Singh Hadka, will join us to talk about the findings of a new study, which has warned that there's been a significant increase in the risk of major Himalayan disasters.
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3: Coming up from the BBC World Service, the interview. Conversations with the people shaping our world. With me, James Naughty. In this episode, I'm speaking to the former governor of California, Jerry Brown, elected four times to that powerful position, about a political career that spanned five decades and has known every elected president from John F. Kennedy to Donald J. Trump. Brown reveals how his spirituality, as well as his political commitment, has guided him both personally and professionally. And he reflects on a tumultuous time in office as he considers the world as it is today.
4: Here's the paradox. You must drive for the unthinkable. You have to reach for the stars, but you got to keep your feet on the ground. So you must have the limits. And limits are not something that is spoken about.
3: Jerry Brown. Hear more on the interview after the news.
5: BBC News with Danielle Jałowiecka. The former UN Human Rights Chief Navi Pillay has warned against growing political attacks on international law in comments after being awarded the Nobel Peace Prize. Ms. Pillay cautioned that the world might return to a time when power determined whose suffering mattered. Speaking in the Nuremberg courtroom where Nazi leaders were prosecuted after the Second World War, she said she was honoured to receive the accolade.
6: This award strengthens my conviction that we must stand together in defence of the rule of law, in defence

0: of independent courts and an international legal order based on principle rather than selectivity.
1: The Norwegian Nobel Committee said the South African jurist of Indian origin had been instrumental in ensuring war crimes were prosecuted. Ms. Pillay recently presided over a UN commission which accused Israel of genocide in Gaza. The Israeli Foreign Ministry, which denies the accusation, said the award legitimised anti-Israel hatred and prejudice. But human rights advocates and other international law practitioners have roundly praised Ms. Pillay. The UN Human Rights Office welcomed the news and acknowledged her long-standing advocacy for human rights. Shabia Mantu is the office's spokesperson.
2: We're elated to hear the news that Navi Pillay has been awarded the Nobel Peace Prize. She's been a staunch defender and advocate of human rights, and it's more important in this day and age to see that accolade being awarded for those who are speaking out on violations and committing to the defence of human rights of all people around the world.
1: Saudi Arabia has said that three people, including a pilot, have been killed in two Houthi attacks on Thursday on the international airport in the capital Riyadh. The Civil Aviation Authority confirmed that a plane belonging to the national carrier Saudia was hit. Sebastian Usher reports.
3: When Saudi Arabia gave the green light earlier this week for the pro-government forces it backs in Yemen to move to all-out war against the Houthis, it was clear that the group would try to inflict more pain on the kingdom, and it has. The image of a burning plane at King Khalid Airport in Riyadh was bad enough for the Saudis, but the confirmation that a pilot was killed will shock Saudi citizens and expats alike. Airlines have already cancelled flights. There are questions over how Saudi defences couldn't stop the Houthi missiles. Pakistan says its forces are now bolstering Saudi defence capabilities as part of a new security pact, but what role they'll play remains uncertain.
1: Thieves in Italy have stolen 30,000 bottles of wine worth more than $5.5 million in total. A warehouse in Tuscany was targeted just as the family-owned Marchese Antinori winery was about to ship some of its most valuable bottles to customers abroad. Masked thieves disabled the alarm system and transported thousands of cases of red wine in two huge trucks. The family say it's the largest theft in the history of Italian wineries. You're listening to the World News from the BBC. Ethiopia has accused Eritrea of sending troops deep into its territory in Tigray, where the Ethiopian army has been advancing against rebel forces. In a leaked letter to the UN Security Council, Ethiopia called this an all-out invasion and said it may be forced to defend itself. In response, Eritrea accused landlocked Ethiopia of declaring a war of aggression. The Australian data centre company Firmus has scrapped its plans for what would have been one of the country's biggest ever stock market listings. Firmus, backed by Nvidia, had hoped its debut would value the company at more than $30 billion. Australia's become an attractive destination for data centre investment thanks to abundant natural gas supplies and land availability. Prosecutors in the Philippines are to drop one of the four charges against the Vice President Sara Duterte. The case of bribery will be abandoned to help speed up her impeachment trial, already in its 37th day. She's also charged with misuse of state funds, unexplained wealth, as well as an alleged assassination threat against President Ferdinand Marcos, once an ally of hers. The manager of Manchester City Football Club has reaffirmed his faith in the club in his first public reaction since it was found guilty last week of more than 100 breaches of Premier League financial rules. Enzo Maresca rejected suggestions Man City's reputation had been tainted.
4: Absolutely not. Again, the last time I was here was the treble season. I know the effort from the players, from the club, from the manager in that time, that was Pep. So I know exactly the effort that the club put to achieve that kind of, you know, target. So I don't have any doubt about that.
1: He said he'd speak about the future after the club's appeal, which he said they would win. An independent commission found the 10 times English champions had arranged sham contracts with partners to artificially inflate revenues and reduce costs. And those are the latest stories from BBC World News.
5: Hello. This is the BBC special correspondent James Naughty, and this is the interview from the BBC World Service. 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
6: I want to get freedom. I like that freedom.
7: A gender equal world would be a better world for men too.
8: We need a ceasefire. 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
9: These companies don't really, they don't care what governments do.
10: This is a war. It's the first thing that we want.

0: Mind is the word to end.
1: For this interview, I met Jerry Brown, former governor of California, and we spoke at his home in the hills northeast of San Francisco. Born in 1938, Brown's first taste of politics

0: as far as Fire Squad versus lethal injection hanging or gas chamber.
1: What about the choice to live stream that execution? What do you think that says about US society? Because I suppose it takes it then into a new dimension, really, doesn't it? You have the punishment, but to have the punishment for people to sit and watch, for somebody like you, you would watch it, I imagine, for closure, for retribution, for whatever the feelings may be. For other people, they would maybe watch that for entertainment, simply for entertainment.
0: I agree with you on that. It's not something that you should view for entertainment purposes. To show the whole thing without it being censored for the general public, I really don't. Me personally, I don't agree with that. But it's not about my personal belief.
2: Sergeant Alonzo Lunsford speaking to the BBC earlier today. Let's bring in our White House reporter, Bernd de Boosman. Bernd, in 2001, the execution of Timothy McVeigh, who organized the bombing in Oklahoma in 1995, was broadcast via closed circuit to an overflow room, but the public didn't get to see it. In this case, is the proposal that anyone with an internet connection would be allowed to view the execution?
3: Well, we still don't have many details about what actually this could entail, but from everything that Secretary Hegseth and the Defense Department have said, it would essentially be live streamed, meaning that anyone with the link could, in theory, watch the execution take place. I think one of the immediate questions that many Americans had, even those who support the death penalty and support putting Nadal Hassan to death, what sort of guardrails that would include. I mean, there's you know, a very real possibility that a young child, for example, if he were to find out the link to this live-streamed execution, that he could watch that. I think many Americans will be waiting to see the details on that. But certainly what Secretary Hegseth has proposed is that anyone might be able to watch this via live stream. It's certainly far, far different than anything that has taken place in the United States ever before.
2: Is the Secretary of Defense's decision final, or can it be challenged in court?
3: There's at the moment an understanding that this very well might be challenged in court by Nadal Hassan's team, especially now that we've seen outcry from both sides of the political spectrum and from human rights organizations. The UN, for example, I mean, they very pointedly said that public executions of this kind are torture, the same phrasing they use when public executions are carried out in countries such as Iran, such as North Korea, such as Taliban-controlled Afghanistan. And I think that's given a lot of Americans a bit of pause, even if they do support the death penalty. And ultimately, we don't know what President Trump feels about this. He hasn't spoken about it. So there's certainly, I mean, there's room. I think many Americans and many death penalty experts here in the United States think that it perhaps in the end won't be live streamed, but we don't actually know how that's going to play out. There's been no sort of appeal just yet.
2: And you've noted that President Trump has yet to address the issue. How then does the White House deal with the fact that in the Trump administration's plan to organize effectively a public execution, it will be on the same side as Afghanistan, Iran, North Korea, and several armed groups?
3: I think one of the big questions going forward that I think many Americans will be watching in the next couple of days in particular to be how President Trump manages that question of the U.S. being put in the same category as countries which the United States government quite often accuses of human rights violations. President Trump, you know, he's never spoken about the possibility of live-streamed executions, but he's been very broadly, since well before he was president, broadly been supportive of the death penalty writ large. The very quickly when he returned to office last year, he signed an executive order ending the federal moratorium on death penalty cases, which ultimately made the Nadal Hassan execution potentially possible. And, you know, he very much sees the death penalty as kind of a deterrent to crime and crime in the future. But what we don't know and what he hasn't spoken of is how he feels about the concept of live streaming it to Americans from coast to coast.
2: What about his supporters? What's the sense from them?

0: Well, I think many of his supporters are very much in favor of executing Nidal Hassan. But even today, we've seen Republicans, including some that have traditionally been very supportive of President Trump, kind of express discomfort with the live streaming aspect of this. For example, Joe Kent, who was formerly the director of the Counterterrorism Center, he said that, you know, while he supports the death penalty for Nidal Hassan, he thinks that doing so via live stream would mean that the United States has lost its moral compass. And I think from him, it's particularly interesting because this is a man who spent decades in the U.S. military fighting the ideology that led Nidal Hassan to shoot people at Fort Hood in 2009. And I think, you know, we're seeing kind of outcry from Republicans as well. I think what's hard to tell at the moment is whether these kind of prominent Republicans, whether they're representative of the wider base of Trump supporters. But certainly, I think the reception hasn't been enthusiastic from any corner.
1: Bernd de Boosman at the White House, many thanks. A little earlier, I spoke to three people who've witnessed executions by firing squad firsthand. Lawyer Bo King has represented prisoners of death sentences for nearly 25 years and witnessed two executions by firing squad. Captain Budu Kumsun is a retired Ghanaian Army officer. He witnessed one. And Jeffrey Collins, a reporter at the Associated Press, who over the past 21 years has witnessed several executions in South Carolina on behalf of his news agency. Three of those executions were by firing squad. A warning, you might find the contents of their 14-minute discussion to be disturbing. I started by getting Jeffrey's reaction to the news.
2: I guess the first thing that went in my mind is how the logistics of it. How are they going to get this out? I mean, if they're going to live stream it, how are they going to make sure some people, the people that want to see it, the people that shouldn't see it, under 18, however you want to look at that, don't. So it was one of those things where I went, executions are very carefully managed affairs, there's very strict protocols and rules. So, you know, with only a few months to do this in, my mind went to the logistics.
1: And Captain Budu Kumsun?
3: Like my colleague just said, executions are quite rare, public executions, and traumatic, because I have experienced one myself. And my mind went to, yes, if it's restricted to the military, fine. But if it is being streamed publicly, was it Jeffrey just said, how are you going to ensure the effect it will have on the civilian population, especially the minors and those you don't intend for them to see?
1: And Bo King?
4: I was struck by the fact that, as best I can tell, we haven't had a public execution in the United States in about 90 years. And obviously, the prospect of one being live streamed is an order of magnitude beyond however many people crammed into that county square in Kentucky for the hanging in question. I think it reminded me, too, that with executions across the country, there is, and forgive the choice of words, a ready, fire, aim approach, where in our urgency to move forward with executions, some of the issues that Jeffrey and Kumsun were just mentioning about how precisely this execution will be carried out, it's unfortunately common in the United States for a lot of those details to be concealed. Sometimes they are developed very hastily and in secret. And how much input, expert input, is unknown.
1: You've each attended executions in the past. Captain Budu Kumsun from Ghana, why did you attend?
3: I did not volunteer to attend. I was summoned to the Air Force base. I didn't know what to expect. That was around dawn, around 5 a.m. So I went there with my colleague, who later became a general, Kwasi. And as soon as we got there, we knew we were in the wrong place. There were soldiers so emotionally charged, chanting, and we were wondering what was the issue. So I asked the Air Force officer, who asked me to report there what the case was. Before I could say Jack, I was identified as, Captain Kumsun, you are to take these two generals to

0: the range for execution. That's how I got into it.
1: Geoffrey Collins, you attended in your capacity as a reporter. How important was that for you?
2: I felt like it was very important. It's critical. My role, you know, executions in the United States are done in private. They aren't done publicly. So, and they aren't broadcast. They aren't videotaped. So my role was to tell people what happened and to tell the world what happened and to do that in a way that I unlike some of the other people in the room, like the family of the victims or perhaps the defense attorney or the spiritual advisor for the inmate, I'm trying to tell people what happened from just a factual based, you know, without emotion and that kind of thing. And so, you know, I've attended 15 executions before the firing squad ones that attended about 9 or 10 lethal injections. And it was important for me to be there and to contrast the firing squad from what happens in a lethal injection execution. And they are very different. And also just, again, to be able to tell people this is what happens so they can make their own determinations at the end of the day what they think about what happens in these death chambers.
1: And Bo King, as a lawyer, I imagine it's your job to try to stop the executions from taking place, but nevertheless, you have attended yourself.
3: Yes, I've attended the executions of 5 of my clients, 3 by lethal injection and 2 by firing squad. And as you said, that's come at the end of often many years fighting to overturn their convictions and sentences. So arriving at that juncture is extraordinarily difficult. I would not contest Geoffrey's statement that witnessing it is quite emotional. If you have been invested in the in your client's case for as long as I had in each of those instances.
1: For all of you, I wonder, and we'll begin with Captain Budukumsen, what does it do to you as a person to witness the execution of another person?
0: It's sobering, and it has an eerie feeling of finality, that something has forever been done and cannot be undone. And then you ask yourself, what was the purpose? What was that supposed to achieve?
3: No.
0: And you struggle with it all the time.
1: I know you had extensive counseling for 2 years.
0: Yes, I did.
1: How did that help you?
0: Oh, yeah, it did help. It really did help because it was not just the action of the execution that bothered me so much, because I was a soldier, and death by firing squad is one of the seldom but facts of military life. It's in the military law. But I had personal relations with the two generals I was to take to the range. I was the residence guard commander to General Achampong, who was the head of state, until he was overthrown. So there was a relationship of trust between the two of us. And then General Utuka, who was the second general, was actually the one who actually facilitated my recruitment into the military, to the academy. So I knew the two, I call them old men. And then for them to see that I am the one who's been brought to escort them to the range to be executed, I was wondering what was going on in their minds, and it was traumatic.
1: Geoffrey Collins,
3: boy, can
1: the effect on you?
2: Well, and you know, I'm approaching this in a very, you know, objective kind of fair manner, so I'm trying not to focus on how I feel. That's not important to my job in reporting on it. But I do try to be in tune or understand the emotions of everyone in the room. And it's a very tension-filled atmosphere, because, I mean, this happens very quickly. And there are attorneys or even family members of the inmate that are awaiting this to happen. And they have their own feelings and emotions that I need to convey to people how that happened. There's also almost always family members of victims in there who feel, as you can imagine, completely different. And they have their own thoughts and feelings that I'm trying to convey to people, how they react to it and what happens to them. And

0: other. You know, there's tears. There's sometimes there's people that look triumphant at it, not really triumphantly, but there are people that take it as being a good thing if you're in the victim's family kind of role. So it's I noted the sobering comment. I think that's a very good one. It's a very sobering kind of place. It has a very sobering effect on people, I think.
1: And Bo King?
2: Yes, it's affected me profoundly. With the firing squad executions in particular, I noticed being affected by the noise. First, when the sound of the gunshots, the loudest thing that I've ever heard, even with the foam earplugs, and being able to hear each of the shots distinctly. It's not a noise I forget, but I'm also occasionally affected by silence. I've never been in a place quieter than an execution chamber just before the trigger is pulled. And I wake in the night when it is entirely quiet. And that absence of noise is what takes me back to that room. I did want to say that I think there's an element of what Captain Coombson was talking about with the executions that we've witnessed too, where it is state corrections officials who are carrying out the procedures, both preparing for and quite possibly the execution itself. So many people, men and women who have known our clients for years and who are escorting them to the death chamber, who are standing with them on death watch, who are taking them into the chamber and guiding them or lifting them onto the gurney or into the chair, restraining them with straps to whichever apparatus is being used. And I worry deeply about the effect on them, and perhaps most acutely for the people who do carry out the execution. I witnessed the firing squad execution of Stephen Corey Bryant. And when the shots hit him, the target that was pinned to his chest flew across the room and landed directly in front of the rifles. And it's very difficult in that room, really, as Jeffrey said, not to imagine yourself into the place of everyone present. And imagining myself into the place of someone who had just pulled the trigger and then has the evidence of that land at their feet right afterward, I could not imagine what that must feel like. But it has to haunt you. I say, Captain Coombs, and I thought that was incredibly moving, and I am so very sorry for what you experienced. And Jeffrey and I, have been in these same rooms before now on a couple of occasions. So I wanted to say to you that I'm very sorry for what you had to see, particularly given your relationship with the men. And I don't want to clumsily equate relationships, but certainly the relationships that I've had with my clients made that experience extremely difficult.
3: I would want to talk on the aftermath, especially how to deal and how to relate to the families that you knew, if you knew them. I, for instance, I never had the courage to tell any of the wives that I escorted the husbands to the range. I couldn't. Maybe they've heard it, but each time you meet them, you talk and you avoid that topic. And somehow I can't, up until today, I can't tell them to the face. And I guess the lawyer and Jeffrey, I think it's all the same, because the lawyer would be fighting for his clients and then the finality of it. In the process of fighting for the client, you might have come into contact with, no matter how heinous these guys are, they may also have families. And the last thing I would say is that in your quiet times, in your very quiet times, especially maybe nights or dawn, might happen.

0: is gone. It comes back to you in a dream, like you relive it. And the shock of the guns firing, and then the eerie silence that immediately follows it. That's how you don't even hear a cricket cricking before the spectators, if any, even recover. It hits you in your face, and it hits you in your face, and it hits you at very, very unfortunate times. And luckily, we got help to get over that hump.
1: Our thanks to Captain Budu Kumson, a retired Ghanaian military officer, also to lawyer Bo King, and to Jeffrey Collins, formerly a reporter with the Associated Press, for taking the time to share some of their experiences with us. Looking up at the live streams, I should say, in front of us, I can see President Trump addressing a gathering at the White House. As Bernd Boosman, our White House reporter, was saying, we expect him to be asked about his position on the planned live streaming of a execution. Do stay with us here on Outside Source.
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3: 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It says,
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3: 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Later, she'd admit,
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3: 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Bobby has 26.2 miles to go and a point to prove.
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1: You're listening to Outside Source live on the BBC World Service from our newsroom in central London. In a few minutes' time, we'll take you to Asia. A new report warns that around 300,000 people could be living in the path of similar disasters across the Himalayan region of Nepal and parts of China and India as climate change drives up the potential risk of floods from glacial lakes. Our global correspondent on the environment, Naveen Singh Hadka, will explain more.
6: BBC News with Danielle Jaworowiecka. The Trump administration says it's imposing sanctions on the International Criminal Court in an attempt to cripple its ability to operate. The Secretary of State, Marco Rubio, described the institution as a rogue court and accused it of targeting Americans. The ICC said it was an assault on the foundations of the international legal order. The announcement came hours after the former ICC judge and UN human rights chief Navi Pillay was awarded the Nobel Peace Prize. Ms. Pillay said the award strengthened her conviction in defending the rule of law. The Saudi authorities have said that three people were killed in attacks on Thursday by the Houthis on the international airport in Riyadh. About a fifth of flights to and from the airport have been cancelled. The European Trade Commissioner Maroš Šefčovič says a deal has been reached with Beijing to halve Chinese exports of hybrid and plug-in hybrid vehicles to the EU. Mr. Šefčovič said they had also agreed to improve access to China's market. Three former OpenAI researchers who were sacked for allegedly mishandling information say the real reason for their dismissal was them raising safety concerns at the tech company. The three said their firing made employees afraid to speak out. Austria's interior minister says four Ukrainians were arrested on suspicion of spying. Two have since been released. They are investigative journalists working for the Ukrainska Pravda daily. Two paintings by the French impressionist Renoir have been recovered a month after they were stolen from a museum in southern France. At least five people are reported to have been arrested. The Manchester City manager has insisted the club has not been tainted after it was found guilty last week of more than 100 breaches of Premier League financial rules. In his first comments on the matter, Enzo Maresca said he had absolute faith City would win its appeal. BBC News.
1: 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We turn to Gaza. Almost all of the territory's Palestinian population urgently needs tents or help with shelter as another winter approaches, whilst

0: Israeli restrictions continue to prevent the entry of critical supplies, according to the UN's Migration Agency. The IOM's statement comes after the third anniversary of the October the 7th Hamas attacks on Israel, in which around 1,200 people were killed and 251 people, mostly Israelis, taken hostage. Gaza itself has largely been devastated by the war launched by Israel in response to that Hamas assault. More than 70,000 Palestinians in the territory have been reported dead. Since the start of a ceasefire last October, more than 1,460 people have been killed by Israel in Gaza, according to the Hamas-run health ministry, whose figures are considered to be reliable by the United Nations. Israel says it's targeting Hamas and accuses Hamas of continued violations of the ceasefire. We've been hearing from people living in Gaza.
1: My name is Mohammed Al-Agha. I live in Khan Yunis, inside the displacement site western of Khan Yunis. We feel that as we are living in a shooting range, military positions along the yellow line are closed to the area where displacement families are sheltering. Gunfires and explosions around all the displacement sites made it very, very dangerous, even to move between tents. Stray bullets forced the evacuation of all around learning spaces. Children ran in fear, trying to escape from the stray bullets. This dangerous is also cutting off all displaced people from essentials, humanitarian supplies. Water trucks did not come because of movement restrictions, and hundreds of scattered displacement sites in western Khan Yunis are left with very deteriorated shelters, no water supply, no humanitarian protection. Of course, this is a good opportunity to highlight that we are waiting the winter. So the winter will come within few days, few weeks, with a very deteriorated shelters. Many people have been injured. Getting them to the hospital is another struggle. Limited access of ambulances, and many of the injured cannot move due to the lack of ambulances. Injured people have had to be transported using animal carts. I think that we can hear some random bullets or stray bullets now during my recording of this message. Finally, our humanitarian message to the world is very simple. The people of Gaza are not numbers. We must not be left behind.
2: Hello, my name is Rafat Al-Ghusein. Currently, I am living in Tel Al-Hawa area in southern Rimal. I'm renting a place here, so it's not my original home. My family and I are originally from the Rimal area in the central part of the Gaza city, but right now we are staying here in Tel Al-Hawa area. The area where I'm staying in Tel Al-Hawa is severely destroyed. It feels like a ghost town. There are almost no buildings left, only tents for displaced people who are living under extremely harsh conditions. And honestly, this isn't just in Tel Al-Hawa. This is the reality across all areas of Gaza City. Every single day, we wake up worrying about the most fundamental human needs. Searching for clean drinking water, trying to secure a meal, or finding fuel. We spend hours queuing in line just to get water or bread. There is a total lack of safety. Nowhere feels safe, and the sound of drones and explosions never stops. Families are completely exhausted, both physically and mentally, trying to endure this constant state of deprivation and uncertainty.
0: This is Outside Source on the BBC. It's 6 weeks since devastating floods swept away whole communities in Nepal. The floods killed at least 1,455 people, with 5,000 people still missing. The floods also killed people on the other side of the border in Chinese Tibet. Nepal's latest assessment counts 7,570 private buildings damaged or destroyed. BBC World Service Radio, this network, has been speaking to the United Nations Children's Agency, UNICEF, whose spokesperson, James Elder, described the scene on the ground.
3: Parts of the towns and the villages, they look like war zones. There's no other way to describe it. It's incredible to see, you know, entire four-story buildings either washed away or literally with cement and steel just hanging on, buildings that are, you know, one-fifth in place. So people, as you said there at the start, and livelihoods, loved ones, lost.
0: That's a description of what's just happened. Now onto a warning of what may come later. A new report warns that around 300,000 people could be living in the path of similar disasters across the region of Nepal and parts of China and India. Climate change then drives up the potential risk of floods from glacial lakes. Our global environment correspondent Naveen Singh Hadka, himself from Nepal, joins us on the line. Tell us more about this report.
4: So what they have come up with is that Pan-Nepal, that's the northern part of Nepal, and some part of southeastern Tibet, and a tiny portion of Uttarakhand state in northern India. That's the studied region. That 300,000 figure is for these regions, these places only. But when I speak to researchers, they say the Himalayan region, you know, with buildings, with settlements, is much larger. So if you factor that in, then the figure would be much, much higher. So what they are saying is that the number of population of you know, the people living there, the number of buildings, infrastructure is significantly going up. The figure they have between 2013 and early 20s is 45% to, you know, or close to 50%, let's say. If you factored in places close to glacial lakes in Tibet, then that figure is much higher. It's around 78%. So what they are saying essentially is the exposure of these building, exposure of these population is increasing quite worryingly, and that is where government should intervene and plan accordingly.
0: What kind of plans then are they making?
4: Well, they are saying that, first of all, you need to map these places. Where are these settlements that's increasing? And then plan accordingly. But also what they have said is the behavior of these floods. Like, you know, if it was plain area flood, then the story would have been different. But the August 26 debris flood showed that, you know, that kind of event brings up the sludge up to 70 meters high. And these places where they did the study, they found many settlements within 50 meters from the river. That's the slopes of mountains, which means all of these places can be wiped out. So therefore, it could also be about moving all these settlements much higher or in safer places. But random construction, random development poses severe risk, and this needs whole rethinking.
0: That's the government perspective. Do we know what some of those 300,000 people themselves who might be living in the path of similar disasters are thinking? Might they decide it is too dangerous for them to stay where they are?
4: Well, it's a mixed picture, you see. Like in some places we have seen, for example, in India, in northern India, state of Uttarakhand or Himachal Pradesh, we are seeing people moving to other places because some of the places are sinking, massive landslides. But some people have stayed put. They have nowhere to go. They say that that's where they come from. That's their farm. That's their business. So it's a mixed picture. You know, it's. But in Nepal, for instance, where this happened, I have come across many people who don't want to go back. Were very, very afraid. They think that it could happen again. So they're not, you know, they want the governments to rehabilitate, you know, somewhere else. It's a mixed picture, but you know, it is definitely, that's why Nepal's prime minister, when he delivered this speech at the UN, he said that, you know, it's a massive, massive costly thing, very, very costly. Where do you bring the money from?
0: Yes,
4: that's the question.
0: Is that a rhetorical question or a practical question? I mean, where would the money come from?
4: That's the thing, you see. So like, for example, Nepal is saying it needs around $5 billion to rebuild. And so, therefore, it's asking for money, and it started with this loss and damage fund. But we haven't seen any significant progress. We are told that maybe we'll have to

0: wait until December when the fund will have its regular meeting. But then Nepal's argument was they need the money now. It should be an emergency thing. And we are not seeing money from coming anywhere else, at least, openly. I mean, unless there has been some secret deals, which we don't know about. So, yes, it's a struggle. We don't know. And this is going to be a massive thing, I'm told, during this upcoming COP, the UN COP, the climate conference.
1: We heard just now from the UNICEF spokesperson about life on the ground in the areas hit by the disaster 6 weeks ago. This is an area you know well. It's an area in which you speak to people regularly. How are people, the ones you speak to?
0: Well, it depends. Many people I have listened to, I've been speaking to, they think that this is a very, very risky place, particularly those who have come from somewhere else. In recent times, they don't want to go back. But remember, there are some old settlements who had been living there, their forefathers, they all lived there. So they don't want to go back. They said that we need to rebuild. But the thing is, the government support, they are complaining about, they're not getting the support. But again, like, it comes down to the question of money. The government has come up with its assessments, and it has spelled out what it needs, how much money, and so on and so forth. The question is, who's going to, cough up that money? Where is it going to come from? That's the big question now.
1: Naveen Singh Hadka, our global environment correspondent, many thanks. This is Outside Source, live on the BBC World Service. We are an international news programme, but we also cover news from the UK when we feel that news may matter to you, wherever you are. And to that point, on this edition, we'll look at autism and ADHD, or attention deficit hyperactivity disorder. An official review here in England has found that there is a risk of people being over-diagnosed with these conditions. To discuss it, we're joined by two guests. Professor Alistair Sandhouse, author of No More Normal, Why We Need to Rethink Mental Health and Diagnosis. He contributed to the current review. And in South Africa, Jessica Janssen-Ranrensburg is training coordinator at the Neurodiversity Centre in Durban. She was herself diagnosed with ADHD just a few years ago in her 30s. Professor Sandhouse, first, you say we need to rethink mental health and diagnosis. In what way?
2: I think first of all, thanks for having me on. We need to rethink what counts as a diagnosis, where we can draw the lines between normal variation and illness. And I think it's important to get that balance right, because like with medication or many other things in medicine, diagnosis can do a great deal of good, and it can also do a great deal of harm, depending on how the diagnosis is made, who it's made for, and whether it's an appropriate diagnosis. And part of my concern is that we've lost some kind of sight of where those boundaries are. It's difficult in clinical psychiatry because there aren't blood tests or other ways of determining diagnoses with absolute accuracy. But there was an issue that needed to be discussed and resolved, and I think the review that you led with is a very important step into that conversation.
1: And Jessica Janssen-Ranrensburg in South Africa, for some people, getting a diagnosis explains struggles they've had all their lives. Others, though, question whether normal differences in behaviour are increasingly being medicalised. How do you see it?
3: Thank you for having me. I so appreciate it. So I do agree with what has been said so far. I think it's a fine line between, when do we draw the line? I think, however, like you said, I think for somebody who has struggled for most of their life with what felt like seemingly just personal shortfalls, I think being able to have a diagnosis is incredibly validating, particularly when the neurobiological wiring that is linked with ADHD does cause significant difficulties in daily functioning. So I think when it is to that extent where somebody is finding day-to-day lived experience quite challenging, then a diagnosis can be incredibly useful and incredibly validating in terms of self-awareness and working on one's skill.

0: animals and things like that.
1: You've spoken about your own diagnosis. How has having that changed your life?
0: It's been incredibly validating for me, just in terms of not really putting all of the puzzle pieces together previously in my life, and feeling that there were a lot of personal shortcomings that I had in terms of executive functioning and completing tasks and getting things done. And I think without the diagnosis, it feels like massive personal shortcomings or kind of faults within your own person that make you irresponsible or, you know, bad at time management and things like that. And having the diagnosis for myself has changed the way I view myself. It's changed the way I plan my life, the way I manage my work, the way I try to support my own executive functioning. And it also allows me to have a lot more grace for the things that are still very real shortcomings, but are now down to neurobiological wiring as opposed to just personal failure, if that makes sense.
1: And on that point of neurobiological wiring, as you describe it, I'd like to go back to Professor Sandhouse. You said earlier that there is no blood test for this. Is there a test for neurobiological wiring?
2: Well, there isn't, and I think therein lies the problem. We've introduced a language of neurodiversity, which I think is a very welcome addition to the language in explaining that people are not all made the same, that there is a variation, and it can cross a line into something which is more recognizably a diagnosable disorder. We have guidelines which are developed by the World Health Organization, or if you're in the United States, there's a DSM, a Diagnostic and Statistical Manual. So we have, if you like, operationalized ways of making a diagnosis. The question is, who writes these guidelines? Are they written so that they're, so to speak, carving nature at the joints? And are they written so that you can have a clear-cut differentiation between normal variation and illness? And I think additionally, are these diagnoses being applied properly so that the, you know, in the reality, the diagnoses are made with the same care and attention that they should be? I think what we're seeing in the UK, and I can't speak to elsewhere, is a lot of variation in assessment practice and how the diagnosis is made. And I think that's causing us here considerable problems.
1: We've spoken about the potential of overdiagnosis or underdiagnosis. Might there also be, Professor, misdiagnosis where ADHD or autism is thought of, but it might turn out on further inspection to be something else equally serious, equally worthy of treatment?
2: Yes, I mean, there's certainly a risk of that. We know that symptoms of, for example, ADHD, autism might be mistaken for other diagnoses, and so in adulthood, when diagnoses are made late, very often it can be sometimes difficult to differentiate from anxiety disorders, other personality types, and that sort of thing. So I think all that's a way of saying you need to know what you're doing when you're making a diagnosis. It's a time-consuming and difficult task, and I think often where diagnoses are made based on checkboxes without really understanding the context of someone's life, the impact on their day-to-day function across a variety of situations in their life. I think if you assume a diagnosis is easy to make just based on a checklist of symptoms, you're going to make mistakes. And as you said, you could misdiagnose and send the person down the wrong treatment pathway or overdiagnose. So that the person is labeled with an illness they don't have. And of course, we know that in some pockets as well, there's underdiagnosis. All these things can exist in the same sort of society at the same time.
1: And Jessica Jansen van Rensburg in South Africa, tell us about the people who come to you.
0: So I work for the Neurodiversity Center, which is a nationwide organization in South Africa, and we specialize in the assessment, diagnosis, treatment, support, and intervention of neurodivergent conditions. And we do definitely pride ourselves and prioritize good quality assessments. So we do look, you know, they're lengthy, they involve a number of different assessment measures, they make sure we get developmental history and we consider the whole person

0: and things like that. And we do, I think, have a lot of people that get diagnosed just by going to the doctor and talking about what's bothering them. But I think it is important to make sure that there is an awareness about the importance of thorough and good quality assessment and accurate diagnosis. So the people that come to us vary across the lifespan. We see children, we see adolescents, we see adults. Some come with their own diagnosis from another professional, some come because, you know, some aspect of their life is becoming overwhelming or unmanageable. And we always start with diagnosis, but our process doesn't, or diagnostic assessment necessarily, but our process doesn't end there. And for us, a diagnosis is more about understanding and looking at the right support and intervention, as opposed to just finding a label for somebody to explain what they're doing.
1: I'm just curious to ask, when people come with wanting a label, or they've got a label that they've applied to themselves through their own, let's say, reading or what they've understood about themselves, how are you able to manage their own expectations?
0: I think it's important to acknowledge the fact that these days we can absolutely diagnose ourselves with anything. You know, if we look online or do fill in a short questionnaire or checklist. So I think to manage somebody's expectations in the sense that what we have done for ourselves or what we filled in a checklist is not a conclusive diagnosis. It's evidence towards the process, and that we need to keep an open mind when we're going through a diagnostic assessment process. We can't guarantee that just because somebody comes with their own thoughts that it does immediately result in a diagnosis. That would be for an adult, but obviously for children, they're arriving at our doors because either a teacher or a parent or somebody else has concerns about their functioning and that kind of thing.
2: And Jessica Janssen van Rensburg, some people might say they don't need a label, that there are variations in personalities and that their particular variation is something that they can live with without a label. What would you say to that?
0: I think it really depends person to person and on the individual's own unique journey. You know, we do believe very strongly at the NDC that the diagnosis is only one part of the picture. We do have people, you know, as we said, we've got people that come with their own thoughts and seeking a diagnosis that they've kind of worked out for themselves. They're looking for validation in that. But we do also get a large number of people and parents that are quite reticent to accept the idea that there might be a diagnosis at play. So it's very much one part of the picture. And I think, you know, when somebody does come to us and presents with some kind of difficulties in their functioning, even if they don't want to accept or acknowledge a label, we can still acknowledge that somebody is maybe having difficulty with some kind of aspect in their life, and support might still be required. So, you know, we try to move away from labeling and look at a diagnostic assessment as a way to understand somebody better. And if they do object to the label, then we can still look at how they can be supported appropriately.
2: I see that. And yeah. Professor Sandhouse, doesn't everybody have difficulties with something in their life? In my own amateur experience, I've never experienced meeting a person or getting to know a person who doesn't have something which troubles them that they're not particularly good at. Isn't that the nature of humanity?
1: I would agree with that. I think it's a really important point that we all have our own insecurities, our own personality variants. And the question, you know, the wider question is, when does sadness become depression? When does worry become an anxiety disorder? When does checking become OCD? How do we make those determinations? I think one of the key ones is the effect of these symptoms on someone's day-to-day function is one way. We have to try and make it according to sort of the diagnostic standards that have been set for us. But I would widen this out and say that this is an issue within the whole of medicine to an extent, that there's a lot of judgment involved. When does a certain blood pressure become hypertension? How much does your blood sugar need to be off before you could say someone's got pre-diabetes or diabetes? I think at the sort of extreme ends, it can be relatively clear what the diagnosis is, but often the world is swimming in shades of gray, and it's why you spend a long time training and gaining that experience into how you understand symptoms. And I think, you know,

0: our cultural moment, a lot of what we see is that people understand symptoms potentially in terms of illness as opposed to variation. And we have to, you know, and I think it's an important conversation to be having about where are those lines between the two things.
1: Professor Alistair Sandhouse, author of No More Normal, Why We Need to Rethink Mental Health and Diagnosis. And in South Africa, Jessica Jansen van Rensburg, training coordinator at the Neurodiversity Centre in Durban. To you both, many thanks for joining us. And on the health section of the BBC website, our health correspondents have been analysing this subject in detail, looking in closely at the review carried here in England into diagnosis of ADHD and autism. And of course, wherever you are in the world, there may be different reviews in different countries and different standards in different countries. We'll continue to keep you right up to date with the news across the world. Looking up at the screens, I can see President Trump at the White House continuing to address a gathering. We'll keep an eye on what he has to say. I'm James Reynolds. This is Outside Source, live on the BBC World Service.
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4: 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And swapping a mop for a mic, we hear from a cleaner inspired by Marvin Gaye to find his voice.
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1: Welcome to Outside Source with me, James Reynolds, live from the floor of the BBC's newsroom in central London. A number of countries and armed groups carry out public executions, including the Islamic Republic of Iran, North Korea, and Taliban-controlled Afghanistan. The United States now proposes to join this list. The Defense Secretary, Pete Hegseth, says that his department plans to live stream for the public the firing squad execution of Nidal Hassan. It's set to take place in early December. In 2009, Hassan shot dead 13 unarmed US soldiers at the army post of Fort Hood in the state of Texas. This would in effect be the first public execution in the United States in about 90 years. On the program, we'll hear from a soldier, a reporter, and a lawyer who have each witnessed executions by firing squad. What stays with them?
5: BBC News with Danielle Jaworowiecka. The Trump administration has imposed sanctions on the International Criminal Court as it escalates a self-described campaign to cripple the institution. The sanctions will affect its access to any American facilities and services, including banking and technology. Implementation has been paused for 6 months to allow the Hague-based institution and its members to address US concerns. The Secretary of State, Marco Rubio, claimed the court unfairly and illegally prosecuted Americans and Israelis.
6: The United States and the American people are not subject to the jurisdiction of this fake ICC. Both parties agree on this, but only President Trump has the resolve to take the action needed to end this threat once and for all. Either the ICC will end its threats, or we will end the ICC. And we expect our allies, many of whom are part of the ICC and that rely on American service members for their defense, to rein in this rogue court. If they do not, the United States will continue its campaign to dismantle the ICC piece by piece until Americans are threatened no longer.
5: The European Union described the planned sanctions as deeply regrettable and said it would work closely with the ICC to ensure it continued to operate effectively. The Dutch government said the announcement marked a new and unwelcome escalation. The US move came hours after a former ICC judge and ex-UN human rights chief, Navi Pillay, was awarded the Nobel Peace Prize. In her first comments after winning the prize, made in a Nuremberg courtroom where she was on a visit, Navi Pillay warned against growing political attacks on international law.
7: These efforts that we are now seeing

0: which attempts to weaken international criminal justice, endanger the progress painstakingly made since Nuremberg, and they risk returning us to a world in which power rather than law determines whose suffering matters.
1: The European Trade Commissioner Maros Šefčovič says an agreement has been reached with Beijing to halve Chinese exports of hybrid and plug-in hybrid vehicles to the EU. Mr. Šefčovič has been meeting his Chinese counterpart in Beijing. Here's our Global Affairs reporter, Joanna Keane.
2: There's huge anxiety in Europe about a car market which has been severely dented by China and a growing trade deficit with Beijing that amounts to more than $1 billion a day. So it's not surprising that Europe's main car manufacturing group was quick to welcome the announcement as a positive first step in easing trade tensions. Maros Šefčovič also said they'd reach what he called a shared understanding to improve EU access to China's market and further ease licensing of rare earth exports. He said the engagement had been genuine and further talks would take place in January.
1: Joanna Keane reporting. World News from the BBC. The Trump administration has lashed out at New York officials after coming under pressure over the latest shooting by immigration agents. The Homeland Security Secretary Mark Wayne Mullen said politicians there had allowed criminal activity to thrive through offering sanctuary to migrants. He was speaking in the city after ICE agents shot and wounded Oscar Belgal, a Dominican man in a car which was also carrying a five-year-old. Neda Taufik reports from New York.
3: New York's Mayor Zohran Mamdani accused ICE immigration officials of operating with impunity and sowing chaos and terror across the country. The ICE agents who surrounded the man's car wore masks, and one of them dressed as a construction worker as he held a long gun on the residential street. New York police say that agent fired his weapon seven times. Homeland Security Secretary Mark Wayne Mullen accused Oscar Belgal of accelerating his car toward ICE agents, causing them to fear for their safety, a justification ICE has repeatedly used in past instances where they opened fire, sometimes with deadly consequences.
1: Three former OpenAI researchers who were sacked for allegedly mishandling information say the real reason for their dismissal was them raising safety concerns at the tech company. In a letter to OpenAI bosses, the three, Makita Balesny, Tomek Korbach and Jasmine Wang, raised concerns AI models were becoming harder to monitor and said their firing made employees afraid to speak out. Two paintings by the impressionist Pierre-Auguste Renoir have been recovered a month after they were stolen from a museum in the south of France. Thieves cut through a fence, smashed a window and used an electric saw to take four works of art from the Renoir Museum in Cagnes-sur-Mer in September. At least five people are reported to have been arrested during the investigation. And that's the latest BBC News.
4: You're listening to Outside Source, live from the BBC World Service. We're keeping a close eye on news in the United States following the fact that the US Department of Defense, the Secretary, Pete Hegseth, has said that a public execution is to be live-streamed. He's talking about the execution of Nidal Hassan, who murdered 13 unarmed fellow soldiers at Fort Hood in Texas in 2009. Mr. Hegseth said that the execution set for December should be high profile and public.
5: He's going to get a firing squad of soldiers, as it should be, and we'll make sure that people are able to watch it, that it's public, because people need to understand that this is there's serious consequences for these types of things.
6: Has Major Hassan made any final requests, reached out to the president, anything like that to your knowledge?
5: Don't care. We'll see him on December 3rd.
4: Pete Hegseth there. Well, in the last few minutes, President Trump, speaking at a reception in Washington, has made comments he said were giving a man the death penalty who killed 14 soldiers a couple of years ago. Actually, it was 2009. Death penalty through firing squad, the president continued, and he deserves it. Killed and wounded many, many people. A maniac. Those are the comments attributed to the president at the moment. From those short comments, which have just come into our newsroom, it's not clear whether the president continued to address the fact that the execution would be accompanied by what would appear to be a public live stream. If the president adds any more comments, we will bring those to you. And if the execution does go ahead in early December as planned, it will be the first, in effect, public execution in the U.S. for about 90 years, and the first

0: Military execution by firing squad since 1945. A little earlier, before President Trump made his recent comments, I spoke to our White House reporter, Bernd de Boosman, who talked me through what we do and don't know at this stage.
1: Well, we still don't have many details about what actually this could end.

0: definitely dead.
1: There was one that was most prevalent, and that is that on Cold Fact there's a song called Forget It. I think it might be the last song on the album. And there's this, the story was he was doing this concert. It wasn't going well. He wasn't getting the response he wanted. He was depressed for a variety of reasons. So he finished his concert with the song Forget It, and he sang the lines. But thanks. So thanks for your time. Then you can thank me for mine. And you can thank me for mine. And after that said,
2: forget it.
1: Forget it. And then he pulled out a pistol, pointed at his head and blew his brains out in front of the audience. And that was the story that most people said. That is how Rodriguez died.
3: Sugar couldn't let it go. And decades after Rodriguez had last appeared in public, he teamed up with a musicologist called Craig Bartholomew to see what they could discover. Emily Webb heard the strange tale in 2022.
4: Craig and Sugar had two major pieces of evidence, Rodriguez's albums. So that gave them Rodriguez's lyrics to pore over, the credits listed on the album, so Rodriguez himself and the producers he worked with, also the name of the South African record company involved. But first things first, these were the early days of the World Wide Web, and Sugar grabbed the opportunity to reach a wider audience.
1: In those days, they said, if you're on the internet, you've got to find new and unique things to do because that's what gets you attention on the internet. So I said, let's create this website to try to find out what happened to Rodriguez. And we called it the Great Rodriguez Hunt. And on it, how do you look for someone? You put it on the side of a milk carton. You know, that's what they used to do in the old days on porridge boxes or milk cartons. If a kid went missing or something, you'd put on, because everybody would sit at breakfast and read the milk cartons and the breakfast thing. So it was a nice way to start putting in the newspaper. So we created this drawing of a milk carton and a picture of Rodriguez and said, have you seen this man?
4: The website was up and running, but in the meantime, they focused on that South African record company.
1: So what Craig did is he had, the one path he followed was the money. South Africa was paying the money. So he spoke to the guy in the South African record company who said, yes, we pay the money to this person, this company.
4: And surely, Craig thought, that company would then pay the royalties to Rodriguez directly, or at least they'd know the people who did. It was Sugar and Craig's biggest lead yet.
1: So he contacted that company and they changed their phone number. Why would they do that? If South Africa's getting the money and sending it to someone, and he should speak to that someone, a record company, they'll be able to tell him all about Rodriguez. But when he hit this weird kind of brick wall, a very suspicious someone changing a phone number, a little bell went off in his head. He said, wait a minute, this is kind of weird. Something's odd here.
4: Craig started to think, maybe someone doesn't want me to find out what happened to Rodriguez. But the changed phone number didn't make him give up. If anything, it had the opposite effect. The two sleuths went back to one of their main pieces of evidence, the album Cold Fact. And this time, two names stood out. The producers who'd worked on it, Mike Theodore and Dennis Coffey. Surely they'd have a little more information about this long-lost great. And Craig managed to track down one of the producers
1: Yes.
4: who'd worked on Cold Fact.
1: Yes.
4: And this producer agreed to have a telephone conversation with him. How did that conversation go?
1: Well, Craig called Mike Theodore, who was available, and spoke to him and had a whole lot of questions and asked him about when he recorded the album, because literally we knew nothing. And as the famous line in the conversation was, he said to him, the most important question, Mike, how did Rodriguez die? And Mike Theodore said, he's not dead. He's alive. When did he die? He didn't die. He's alive and well and living in Detroit.
4: Craig went home and wrote up this huge scoop. Rodriguez is alive. I'm trying to imagine how that news must have landed as South African fans who'd ranked Rodriguez alongside the Beatles, even Elvis, read that news over their

0: cornflakes. Almost like opening your paper and finding out that Elvis isn't dead. But there was more to come. Remember that website, the great Rodriguez hand with the singer's name plastered on the side of a milk carton? Well, some crucial information was trickling in there too.
1: That was fantastic. I came to work one day and the guy named, whose name was Alec, who had built the website, he was the techie guy and I was the content guy. He said, "You're not going to believe this." And there was a message on our forum that said, "Hi, my name is Eva. I'm Rodriguez's daughter." And we got a message from Eva Rodriguez, his daughter. And she had back then what was known as a fax machine, which was kind of pretty hip for those days. And I said to her, "We've just done this whole article about your father." So we faxed the article to her. I also gave her my phone number. And she called me at home. And I was having a conversation with Eva Rodriguez, Rodriguez's eldest daughter. I was talking to her and she was explaining who he was and what he did and all this stuff. And I don't know how long I spoke to her. Fortunately, she paid for the call. And I remember saying to her, "Eva, this has just been unbelievable what you've told me all about your father. We're just finding out stuff that a while ago we thought he was dead. Now we found out he's alive. And now you're telling me all this stuff. He's massive in South Africa. He really should even come and tour here. But let's talk in a while. But if you don't mind, please give your father Rodriguez my phone number. And sometime in the next few months, when he's got a moment, ask him to please call me."
0: Sugar went to bed on a high. He had spoken to Rodriguez's daughter, but he was woken up unexpectedly in the middle of the night.
1: Literally 1 or 2 in the morning, our phone rang and it scared us. My wife answered, and I can never forget her face. She said, "Hello." She kind of pointed the phone. She said, "It's him." I was sleeping. I woke up. I took the phone and I said, "Hello." And he said,
2: "Hello, is that Sugar?
0: Can I please just get you to introduce yourself?"
2: "Hello, my name is Rodriguez.
3: The generals hate holidays."
2: Sugar has a charming accent. I found that he was well-spoken. I asked him a lot of questions, and he told me about South Africa. And so it was hard to believe, and still today, hard to believe.
0: Because as they had that conversation, it became clear that Rodriguez had no idea his music was so popular. Both of his albums had flopped in the US, and he'd been forced to abandon his dreams of making a living as an artist, and money had always been tight. Rodriguez, can you tell me about what your life had been like after you released your second album, Coming From Reality? Do you remember realizing that your music career hadn't worked out?
2: Well, like any disappointment, it's heartbreaking.
0: What did you do after that?
2: I'm a laborer. Demolition. I didn't chase music as much. It takes you out of there, you know what I mean? It pulls you away into this world.
0: So when you went back to working as a labourer after your album failed, did you think that was the end of your music career?
2: Oh, pretty much so.
0: Mm-hmm. In the late 1970s, Rodriguez had found out that although no one in the US knew who he was, he had a fan base in Australia and he even toured there. But after that, he'd returned to his work as a labourer in the US and focused on bringing up his 3 daughters. As he told Sugar all of this, a few things started to make sense, like why Craig and Sugar hadn't been able to track him down through the record labels. Rodriguez said he'd never received any royalties from his South African sales. Sugar and Craig then had an idea.
1: We said to him, "You know, you should come on tour, and there's a huge audience here for you." And he said, "I mean, there's a guy sitting in Detroit, he's got no money. He finds out he's a rock god in this country in South Africa. So he decides, okay, let's see what we can do. I'm going to do it." And it got taken out of our hands very quickly. And the powers that be got involved and set up a tour and brought him out. The guys who set up the tour realized, wait a minute, this is Rodriguez. We can book stadiums for this guy. We're not going to book little clubs. We're going to book stadiums. So they booked, I think it was a 6-date tour.

0: the tour sold out immediately.
1: And then the time came for that first concert in Cape Town. Can you describe the atmosphere as everyone waited for Rodriguez to come out on stage?
0: The first night of the concert was extraordinary because we were there and people were still not sure if this was actually going to be Rodriguez who did Sugar Man, but they came anyway. The place was full, the lights dimmed, he walked out on stage and the place erupted. Because it wasn't just people seeing somebody famous. He was ours. He was supposed to be dead. And he looked at the audience and everyone just was cheering and cheering and cheering because they were just happy to see him. And he said the immortal lines. He said,
2: "Thanks for keeping me alive."
0: Thank you for keeping me alive. What he meant was through listening to my music all these years, you've kept me alive metaphysically. You've kept me alive emotionally. He was alive. And that was wonderful because it was someone we always thought was dead. And here was someone alive thanking us for keeping him alive. The concert was wonderful, but that was the most exciting moment of it all. It was historical.
1: What did you make of it, Rodriguez? I mean, the wall of sound from these thousands of people cheering.
3: It's a sweet memory. I'll never be the same.
1: How was it for you feeling that love?
3: I think that's why we do it.
0: The emotions and the heightened atmosphere of that concert will live not just in my head and my heart, but everyone who was there forever, because it was that special.
4: Rodriguez died in 2023, but his later years had him touring the world and tasting global success. There's a documentary about Sugar and Craig's quest called Searching for Sugar Man. This is the Outlook mixtape, and our second track is Marvin Gaye's Sexual Healing, which blew the young mind of a Nigerian boy called James Emmanuel.
5: Up until I was five, all I ever thought music was gospel music, and mixed with a bit of African music as well, which was mostly religious. But five-year-old James is walking down to the car repair garage in front of our house, and I just heard this bass line, like, doom, doom, doom, doom, doom, doom, and I'm like, hang on. This, because I think maybe why it resonated with me was because the feel and the movement of it is very similar to the way we played it in church. So it's that heavy kind of doom, doom, doom, doom, doom, but it's more crazy during the worship session. So I was like, what is this thing? I was like, wow, I love that.
4: James might have loved it. His father certainly didn't. He was a preacher and considered the type of music Marvin Gaye was making to be devil music. Instead, he made James join the local church choir. Mabee Nazar found out more.
6: Tell me about the kind of stuff that you were singing.
5: So it's like gospel songs, praise, and it's always filled with loads of emotions.
6: Can you sing some for me?
5: Wade in the water, wade in the water, wade in the water. God's gonna trouble the water. But it's always that 1-2. That's how we learned music, and it didn't matter what the instrument was. I mean, half the time there was probably no instruments and you had to do it with a hand clap and stuff like that. So
6: at that age, at that time, did you understand the power that the choir and that music more generally, more broadly, had to move people?
5: That no would be the honest answer, because obviously at like 11, 12, your interest is like, you know, you get to that age where you're starting to look at girls, and sometimes I found it a bit embarrassing because I was like, oh my God, you know, you're standing in front of this church and you're like trying to talk to all these people, and then all these, you know, girls you go to school with are looking at you and you're like, oh, really? So subconsciously, maybe it felt temporary. Like it felt like, right, this is what it is right now. Let's just enjoy it for what it is. And as soon as the children choir was over and I got to 14, I was out of the choir. I was done, because I was just, it felt like, okay, right, I've done my time, great. I think the reconnection with music only happened because, well, I lost my father 2 years after that. I lost him at 16. And it became

0: came this thing where part of me felt like, right, okay, dad's dead. Dad always wanted you to sing in the choir. So maybe if you're doing that, you're kind of connecting with him in a different way. And he always feels like he's a part of you in that way.
1: James dropped out of school to support his family financially and ended up in Edinburgh in Scotland, mopping floors in a bar.
0: I was too desperate to think about music at the time. I just listened to it because I loved it. Music was always in the background, but it was never like me thinking, quite honestly, I was going to be a musician. First of all, because I thought it was this elitist club. It was that job that kind of opened my eyes to what was possible, because I made friends with one of the staff there. So they would do this thing where they turned off the radio in the toilet when I'm cleaning. Then I could put my speaker on and I could play whatever music I wanted to play. I kept that job for as long as I did because of that.
2: Because you'd sing in the toilet.
0: I would sing away. I'm mopping and I'm singing, and people are coming in there. So some are being quite rude. And one day I'm mopping away there, and this guy comes in, and two friends come in, they're doing a pee, and he's like, I'm singing away, Phil Collins, I think it was. He's like, oh, don't give up your day job. And da, da, da, ha, ha, ha, ha. So I just smiled and carried on mopping away. And this old gentleman was in the bathroom and looked at them and gave them like a funny look and walked to me, and he went, I've never met anyone with your kind of confidence. I mean, they was just being rude to you there. You just acted like they didn't even exist. And you just carried on singing anyway and doing what you're doing. Like, that's like unbelievable. And then he started telling me about karaoke. Mm. I was like, what is karaoke? What's that? And he said, oh, up the stairs is where you are. It's the Tron Kirk. If you just go up the stairs, they do it every Monday evening from like 8, 9 p.m. You should go and just start singing and just enjoy it. You know what I mean? So I was like, okay, cool. Monday happened to be the only day I had off anyway. So I would just go, met Steve, who used to run it. And that was how I kind of started just singing through the old classic Lionel Richie, and then all these slightly older women who used to come. And I started making friends, and they're like, oh, yeah, James, sing Lionel Richie, are you here today? And stuff. So that's how it kind of started.
1: James went from karaoke to open mic nights to busking to finding a manager and writing his own songs, like this one, Nothing But Love, an ode to Edinburgh. Ain't got

0: Nothing But Love out, and then the video got about like what was it, 5-10,000 views, and my manager just rang me like all of a sudden a Saturday afternoon, and it's like, James, you won't believe who just messaged us. I said, what? It's like, oh, from the Royal Albert Hall, just messaged here, they want you to perform at the Soul Revolution with Trevor Nelson. They said they found your video on Instagram. I was like, oh.
1: Talk to me about who else was performing.
0: Beverly Knight, Jacob Losk, Anastasia. It was just amazing. I was getting so nervous because I was like, Jesus, you've gone from busking on the street, singing in the toilet, to you're sharing a stage with Beverly Knight, you know. How about that?
1: The performance at one of London's most well-known venues was part of the popular BBC Proms. With a full orchestra behind him, James sang his heart out and the audience ate it up.
0: I felt anything like this, like a rush of blood and a rush of adrenaline. I changed the lyrics of the song midway through the song, like I was singing in the toilet.

0: Hey, for me, career highlight number one, man. It was the most special musical night I've ever had. It was magical.
1: So what does James believe his father would think of all this?
0: He would be very proud. Even though he may not agree, he'd be very proud because my actual Nigerian name, my Igbo name, was the name given to like one of the greatest warriors from our place, Ebube, which means glory, strength, power. So I used to say to him all the time, like, why? Okay, have you met me? And I think now he'd be saying, there was always something special coming. I told you, you were always going to do something special.
2: James Emmanuel speaking to Mabeen about his musical journey. We'll

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6: Everybody stutters one way or the other, so check out my message to you.
7: And I just thought, wow, I have never heard anyone talk about stuttering in the media, ever. And certainly not in positive terms.
0: She emailed the singer and couldn't believe his response. That's after the news.
8: BBC News with Danielle Jaworowiecka. The Trump administration has imposed sanctions on the International Criminal Court, escalating its campaign to cripple the institution. The Secretary of State, Marco Rubio, claimed the court illegally prosecuted Americans and Israelis. The UN Secretary General says it marks a serious blow to the pursuit of international criminal justice. The Israeli Prime Minister, Benjamin Netanyahu, who's been issued with an ICC arrest warrant, insisted it was a political body posing a mortal threat to law. Washington's move followed the awarding of the Nobel Peace Prize to a former ICC judge. Navi Pillay, also a former UN human rights chief, has warned against growing political attacks on international law. In other news, the European Trade Commissioner, Maros Shefcovic, says a deal has been reached with Beijing, halving Chinese exports of hybrid and plug-in hybrid vehicles to the EU. He said they'd also agreed improved access to China's market. The UAE Attorney General says the co-pilot who mounted the attack on a Fly Dubai flight last week wanted to crash the plane into Ben Gurion Airport in Tel Aviv. The Attorney General said the Omani pilot was inspired by the 9/11 attacks on the US. Federal immigration officials have defended shooting a man in New York City during an attempted arrest while his five-year-old son was in the car. The man was struck in the neck. The president of Microsoft, Brad Smith, has dismissed US Vice President J.D. Vance's accusation that the firm is abusing a special visa system for foreign workers. On Thursday, Mr. Vance said Microsoft was replacing 6,000 American employees with more than 9,000 foreigners. Mr. Smith told the BBC the administration got the math wrong. The Madame Tussauds Wax Museum in Berlin has displayed the world's first wax kebab. The model is a full-size replica of a popular fast food stand in the German capital. And that's the latest BBC News.
0: Welcome back to the Outlook mixtape. I'm Jo Fidgen. We're talking about songs that continue to play in your head long after the 3 minutes are up and give life a new beat. Maybe there's a piece of music that's done that for you, in which case do let us know, outlook@bbc.com. For British teenager Gina Waggett, back in 1995, it was Scatman.
9: I'm a Scatman!
0: Most people thought it was a gimmick, just a fun, silly song. But Gina immediately recognised it for what it was.
7: Then he starts rapping about stuttering.
6: Everybody stutters one way or the other, so check out my message to you.
7: And I just thought, wow, I have never heard anyone talk about stuttering in the media, ever. And certainly not in positive terms. I felt seen for the first time. It was so profound. I was like, what is this? Who is saying this? Who is this man?
0: Gina has a stutter, or as we tend to say in the UK, a stammer. And she felt desperate about it. It was ruining her life. This song and its remarkable singer would change everything for her. Gina had first noticed her difficulty with getting some of her words out around the time she started school.

0: instantly made fun of by the other kids in the class. So all the feedback I got from the outside world then was, you know, intensely negative.
1: From school friends and from sort of wider society?
0: Yeah, if I would go into a shop and ask for something, if you stutter or can't get your words out, and this happens even now in a world that, you know, I'm much older and it's much more understanding, but you still get some very odd looks and responses because people don't know what's going on. And when you're a kid, they tend to say not very helpful things like, oh, you know, take a deep breath, think about what you're going to say before you say it. You know, I knew perfectly well what I wanted to say. So all this basically fed back into a, you know, negative feedback loop, and I just began to hide. I look back and I think, what a waste. You know, I really wish I hadn't hidden. But, you know, it was self-preservation, basically.
1: So when you first heard Scatman John singing about stammering and about how to feel good about that...
0: Yeah, I was 14 when that song came out, and it was just like being hit by a lightning bolt, because not only did he sing about stuttering in a positive way, but his whole thing was... be good to yourself, self-esteem, you know, be positive, you're strong, you're not alone. And all his songs were like that. I know he's known for, like, just one or two, but actually his whole output was all about self-esteem aimed at kids.
1: All the way to her grandmother's house that day, her dad at the wheel, Gina thought about Scatman.
0: Because I just heard the voice, I had all these visions of what... Scatman John would look like. I thought he'd be like a young, cool black guy. When I got to my grandmother's house, the music video was on TV, which was incredible because I got to listen to it straight away again. And here was this middle-aged man in a black and white video, you know, balding with a big tash.
1: And white.
0: And white. And then I remember the program had a little bit of text underneath that said something like, Scatman John is a person who stutters, and there was none of this sort of he's overcome it type thing. It was just he's put it into music, he's turned it into music, and that was an instant fan. I mean, goodbye acceptable music taste in everyone's eyes, but that was that. You know, I was a weird teenager. everyone else had Take That on their walls. I had Scatman John, so I was always a bit weird, I guess.
2: If you're an old stuttering man, you probably think there's no chance of you becoming a top pop star. But our next guest didn't let age or the inability to speak get in the way of having a number three hit. It's Scatman John.
1: You said you became a fan, but I mean, we're talking super fan, right?
0: Yes, super fan. I'm calling out from Scatman's world. If you want to break free, you better listen to me. I just bought all the singles, all the albums. Gentle with yourself, cause there ain't nobody else, and it isn't your fault, and I know it seems bleak, and you're only in the street, you admit defeat. Hey, you. He wasn't the kind of pop star that had a big following, because he was widely seen as a novelty track. Of course, this was before the early days of the internet, so that it wasn't easy to find out information about a pop star. There's no social media, so it was difficult. So all I had were the sort of liner notes of the albums, where in the first one he actually said, my name is John Larkin and I am a person who stutters. I mean, you're starting your album liner notes with that is the declaration. It's owning it. I just thought, wow, that's brilliant. I just love this.
1: Was he even the kind of person you could buy posters of and put on your wall?
0: They did exist. They were quite rare because, you know, he wasn't the most classically photogenic pop star, you know, but he was in there sometimes, usually just, you know, throwing his hands in the air or smiling. He was always very kind of positive looking as well in the photos I saw and on the album's sleeve. So I just got the whole vibe was the same. It was like, this is happy, positive stuff.
1: Yeah.
0: Which I needed, you know, badly at that point.
1: So you had him as a sort of

0: image of how it would be possible to see yourself and to live, but in the meantime you're still living in the world you're living in, where people are not kind.
1: Yeah, interestingly enough, he'd had a very traumatic life himself and a very traumatic childhood. So he built like a world, he called it Scatland.
2: I wonder if you're wondering where Scatland is. It isn't far away, I'll take you there now. Just close your eyes, make a wish, give yourself a hug. You're halfway there, just love yourself.
1: Just said that, you know, if the real world is too much for you or you're struggling, there's this place, and he referred to Scatland as somewhere inside of you. You could turn inside and find strength in that. And this was all very exciting and interesting to me as a kid. I just thought, wow, you know, you can have an inner core where people can't hurt you and touch you and bully you. And he knew from his own experiences that kids needed this.
0: A couple of years after that song came out, so you'd have been 16.
1: Yep.
0: You got dial-up internet at home.
1: I got the good old dial-up internet that cost a fortune and took forever, yeah.
0: What did you do as soon as you got online?
1: As soon as I got online, I remember either in the same day or week, one of John's new albums had arrived from... I was buying them from Japan by that point, where he was huge, and they were no longer released in the UK. So I was listening to this new album while loading up the very slow dial-up, and just on a whim, I typed in his real name, John Larkin, into the AOL user directory. And one name came up. It said, John Larkin, jazz musician, California. And I thought, well, you know, it won't be him. Maybe someone's just filled that in. I wrote this long email. I wish I still had it. I wish I knew what I said. But it was a cry for help. And amazingly, it did turn out to be him. And I only found out recently that he was performing on stage in Frankfurt in front of like 300,000 people. Went back to his hotel room, opened his laptop and answered my email. And the first thing he said was, I'm in Frankfurt. He didn't say, you know, I'm performing in front of this massive crowd. He just said, I'm in Frankfurt. I would love to give you quality time and a quality answer, and I will get back to you. Kind of hang in there kind of thing. And I was absolutely amazed. The next day, I logged on. This was AOL Instant Messenger, and he was online. And I just said hello. And we had a two-three-hour conversation by typing. And he was like, this is great. This is artificial fluency, isn't it? So it all came out. Everything I had never told anybody, it just came pouring out. And he was so kind and understanding and positive and just validating. He validated everything I'd gone through. It was just a massive release. And then he said, you know, you should join the British Stammering Association. And I was like, there's an association? He's like, yeah, contact them and tell them you're a friend of mine.
0: Oh.
1: My heart nearly burst. I was like, what? We're friends? I'll tell them that. And then that's started my road to coming out of isolation.
0: But that wasn't it. That wasn't the end of your communication with him.
1: No, we kept in touch. And it wasn't long after that first messaging, I must have said, or he found out I was terrified of the phone, and he asked for the landline number. And then one afternoon later, the phone rang. I picked it up, and this deep Californian voice at the other end just said, hey, this is John. You know, he was stuttering a lot, and my jaw was on the floor. He was stuttering with no shame and no fear. And I was just agog. I was like, this is amazing. And interestingly, he was a little bit shy at first. I thought, maybe he's stuttering on purpose. I'm pretty sure now I look back, that's what he was doing.

0: just to make me comfortable, saying, you know, this is how I speak, and there's nothing to be ashamed of. So I let myself stutter just once, and I could hear him smiling down the line, and he said, "It's so beautiful to hear you stutter." I was like, what? No one's ever said that to me in my life. And what a reframe. It just completely spun my head around.
1: Tell me, did it feel like you could be more yourself when you were not having to hide your voice?
0: Oh, absolutely. Because, you know, I've examined this later as an adult, and I think, you know what, I'm not a shy, withdrawn, quiet person at all. And I found that out by going to be around other people who stutter. And in these conferences, I will go up to a table of strangers, stick my hand out, say, "Hey, I'm Gina," and then just start talking, which my younger self would not recognise that, Gina. There's no way.
1: And these were conferences he encouraged you to attend?
0: Yes, he told me to attend one that was coming up, which was the British Stammering Association one, and he said, when you walk through the door, you'll feel like you're home for the first time in your life. He said, the love may even shock you, but embrace it. At first, I thought he was being a little bit... He was a hippie in the 60s, so I was like, yeah, okay, man. But he was right. He was absolutely right. I walked in, and I heard, like, 40 or 50 people in a room stuttering, and it blew my mind. And from then on, I guess I didn't look back.
1: Is it too much to say that he was the first person really to see you?
0: Oh, he saved my life. There's absolutely no question. I don't know where I would be if my favourite pop star hadn't called my house, which sounds ridiculous. And I look back and I think, gosh, how lucky I was. I don't know where I'd be if that hadn't happened. I'm incredibly lucky.
1: Gina and John struck up an enduring, long-distance friendship, but his life was cut short by cancer.
0: But then he kind of faded from everybody's memory, really, because, you know, he was only really known for the singles that came out in 1995, and so, you know, the world kind of forgot Scatman for a while.
1: You never forgot about him at all, did you? I mean,
0: no.
1: 27 years later, you've written a biography of him, so clearly he had been in your mind all of that time and influencing your life. How?
0: That's right. I wanted to pay it forward, you know, what John had done for me. He directed me to the British Stammering Association. So after he died, I became a trustee for the first time of a stammering charity, and my involvement in those charities has remained even now. Like, for example, now I work for a charity called 50 Million Voices, and we try to educate, like, the world of work on stammering, because people get discriminated against quite a lot. And so we do things like practice job interviews for people who stammer, but also for big companies. And I volunteer for many other associations, trying to pay back what John gave me. But then his widow, Judy, passed away in 2023. And I'd already started thinking more about John. I mean, call it a midlife crisis or whatever, but I was thinking, you know, that made me really happy. He made me really happy, and what can I do about this? So when Judy died, that was the trigger, actually. I thought, you know what, I've got so much material about him, because I used to run his website as well for him. And if I don't write something down, his story's going to be lost forever, and no one will know what an incredible man he was. So, yeah, I started writing his biography. And what's interesting is, even in death, John pulled me out of the comfort zone, because I had to do the things I hated. I had to call people, you know, endless Zoom calls with strangers, which I hate. I absolutely hate. But he made it easy for me again, because everybody I interviewed who knew him knew how to speak to somebody with a stutter. So it was like, they were like, oh, it's fine, you know. Everybody was really lovely about it. So it was actually really a catharsis for me. Again, all these years later, I thought, you know, to do that 3 decades later is really brilliant.
1: Tell us then how somebody

0: should. You said, you know, he taught people how to speak to someone with a stammer, with a stutter. Yeah. How?
1: It's more what you shouldn't do. I mean, really, it's just a different way of speaking. We just take a little bit more time. And so that the number one rule is just give us time. There are some bits of advice that you get, like take a deep breath. None of that helps because it's a neurological issue. It is not anything to do with nervousness. It's not psychological. You know, it's brain function. So when you're speaking to somebody who's stutters, just give them more time. Let them finish what they're going to say. Don't interrupt. Don't finish or try and guess. And just maintain normal eye contact. It really is that simple.
0: Gina Waggett, author of Scatman John, The Remarkable Story of the World's Unlikeliest Pop Star. You can hear a longer version of our conversation by searching for BBC Outlook Scatman. Outlook's back on Monday from producer Emily Naylor and me, Joe Fidgen. 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
2: BBC World Service. And now, history told by the people who were there. It's Witness History with me, Jill Kersley. Today, I'm taking you back to 1926, when the first Winnie the Pooh book was published. A.A. Milne's stories about a bear of very little brain would go on to capture the imaginations of readers across the world. But behind the stories was a real little boy.
3: Well, when I found that they were in a book, I think I was excited and proud a little. And this gave me a certain notoriety or fame among my friends, which I quite liked when I was that age.
4: Well, later, of course...
3: It began to pall when I grew a bit older.
2: Christopher Robin Milne was the little boy whose toys inspired Winnie the Pooh. As an adult, he preferred to be simply known as Christopher, having grown to resent the fame attached to Christopher Robin, the fictional version of himself in his father's books. His relationship with his father was often described as strained later in life. Using BBC Archive from throughout the decades, we'll hear how Christopher's father, A.A. Milne, that's Alan Alexander Milne, turned a teddy bear, other stuffed toys, and a child's imagination into one of the most loved pieces of children's literature.
5: My father began to write on a holiday. We went on in Wales. Myself, my nanny, my two parents were invited on some ghastly holiday with other people. It was a pouring wet holiday. I think there was an attempt to climb Snowdon, which fortunately didn't get very far. And my father's one ambition was to escape from all the other guests. And so he took his paper and pencil and locked himself away in the summer house and said to everybody who asked, "I'm busy writing." And since he had to be writing something so as to be more or less truthful, sat down to write the poems of what later became When We Were Very Young.
2: Published in 1924, When We Were Very Young was the first book to feature Christopher Robin as a character. One poem, Teddy Bear, was inspired by the real Christopher's toy bear. In his early childhood, Christopher grew up between the family's two homes in England, one in London and the other in Sussex. Like many young children, Christopher lived in a world filled with toys. Some of those toys would become famous around the world. Here's the adult Christopher talking to Roy Plumley on BBC Radio's Desert Island Discs in 1976.
6: How old were you when you were given the famous Pooh Bear?
3: I was 1 year old.
6: Who gave him to you?
3: My parents.
6: He came from Harrods, I believe.
3: He came from Harrods.
2: Inspired by his child's first birthday present, bought from a famous London department store, the stories began almost by accident. In 1925, he agreed to write a children's story for the London Evening News. It's thought that his wife, Daphne, suggested he simply write down one of the bedtime stories he'd been creating for their son. The result was a story called The Wrong Sort of Bees, which became the basis for the first chapter of what would become the book Winnie the Pooh. The Ashdown Forest near the family's Sussex home inspired the 100-acre wood, while many of its best-known inhabitants were based on the stuffed toys that filled Christopher's nursery.

0: Piglet was a present from some more or less unknown woman who lived over the road from us in London. And Eeyore was a present from, I suppose, probably my parents. And there were two who were non-existent in real life, and therefore were more like real animals than toys, and they were Owl and Rabbit. I think Kanga was a genuine toy, I mean, primarily a toy, so to speak, in other words, primarily for my benefit. But Tigger, I think, I always felt, was given to me rarely to feature in the next storybook first, and to entertain me second.
1: Unlike the thoughtful Pooh or the timid Piglet, Tigger the Tiger was loud, fearless and full of energy. Bouncing from one adventure to the next, he brought a sense of chaos and excitement to the 100 Acre Wood. But according to A.A. Milne's niece, Marjorie Murray Rust, the character may have been inspired by a different animal. This is her speaking on a 1984 BBC programme.
2: Adam came to stay with us in Somerset, and we had a dog called Pete who bounced. And Alan loved this bouncing dog. He said, I'd never seen a dog that could bounce like that. I wonder if I can put him into the next book. And this was Tigger.
1: The stories were illustrated by Ernest H. Shepherd. His drawings helped create the image of Pooh that generations of readers would come to recognise. But that illustration was not based on Christopher's toy, but a teddy bear called Growler, as the artist explained.
3: The bear that I used for my model belonged to my son. He was a wonderful bear, quite the best fellow I have seen anywhere. And he seemed to have a character of his own. When my son grew up and married, Pooh was given to his small daughter, who, when war broke out, was taken to Canada by her mother, to grandparents there. And Pooh went too, only to die at the hands, or rather the teeth, of a neighbour's dog.
1: Luckily for Ernest Shepherd and A.A. Milne, the fictional Pooh Bear had a much longer lifespan. In 1929, A.A. Milne's voice was preserved on a rare gramophone disc. He read several of the stories for the Dominion Gramophone Company.
4: Yes, said Pooh. I see now, said Pooh. I have been foolish and deluded, said he, and I am a bear of no brain at all. You're the best bear in all the world, said Christopher Robin.
1: The Pooh books were an enormous success around the world. Winnie the Pooh was published in 1926 and followed by a second story collection, The House at Pooh Corner, in 1928. Together with the two poetry collections, they would become the only books A.A. Milne wrote featuring Christopher Robin and his toys. Here's Christopher in 1984.
0: He stopped partly because he wanted to get on to something else, but also because the thing had come to an end. He was writing about me when I was that age. If he were to continue following the child growing up, the next book would have had to be in a school book, would it not? And he had no desire to write a school book. I have no idea whether there was any pressure that anybody urged him to say, you must write a sequel, you must write a sequel. If anybody had, he would have just thrown the letter in the wastepaper basket.
1: Pooh may have left the page in 1928, but his popularity only continued to grow. This is a news report from 1970.
5: It's now 4 years since the Pooh paperbacks were published, illustrating yet again the lasting worldwide popularity of the Winnie the Pooh stories by A.A. Milne. They've been translated into innumerable languages.
1: For Christopher himself, though, fame came at a cost. After his death in 1996, aged 75, this BBC News report reflected on his complicated relationship with the character that made him famous.
6: The author's inspiration for the tales came from his son, Christopher Robin Milne, who always resented his life being turned into literature, describing what his father had done as climbing on my infant shoulders and filching my good name. A burden, then, it certainly was.
7: And how have you got round that?
0: Well, mainly by avoiding it and running away when people bring up the subject. And also, let me put in a word for something that I've done, by writing a book about it and by writing it out of my system. That helped a bit.
1: As for Winnie the Pooh, what began with one little boy's teddy bear has since become a global sensation, inspiring films, television programmes, toys and generations of readers around the world. Not bad for a bear of very little brain.

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